0: From CBC News, The World This Hour, I'm Kaz Boivin. Iran's president says he wants the war with U.S. and Israel to end through diplomacy. Masoud Pezeshkian was responding to U.S. President Donald Trump's threats of annihilation at the U.N. General Assembly yesterday. Speaking there today, Pezeshkian accused the U.S. of defying international law by launching the war.
1: The United States president described us as terrorists. We have been the victims of terrorism. The United States, by using weapons with multiple warheads, they martyred, assassinated our scientists, our men, women, and children.
0: Meantime, Canada is imposing more sanctions on Iran. They target five senior Iranian security and government officials, as well as five government organizations involved in digital repression and other human rights violations. Speaking outside the UN in New York, Foreign Affairs Minister Anita Anand says Canada's policy decisions are grounded in the international rule of law.
2: We stand for human rights and certainly the human rights of the Iranian people, who have been repressed over years and years. We stand for freedom of navigation in the Strait of Hormuz and the international law of the sea.
0: Anand will deliver Canada's national statement at the UN General Assembly on Saturday. Health Canada has suspended the license for Grifols Plasma Collection Center in Winnipeg. The regulator says the for-profit company failed to implement corrective and preventative measures after the deaths of two people. Michelle Allen reports.
3: After months of controversy, the federal regulator shut down a plasma center in Winnipeg. Health Canada suspended Grifols Taylor Avenue Center's license to collect plasma effective immediately. It's where 22-year-old Rodiat Alabetti had a fatal cardiac arrest while donating. Health Canada says Grifols didn't take enough action, even though it warned the company that it needed to shape up to keep its license. The for-profit Spanish company owns 17 paid plasma centers in Canada. Grifols has not responded to a request for comment. Health Canada said it proposed suspending Grifols' license on August 13th. That same day, Grifols announced it was pausing plasma collection at all of its Canadian locations because of unfounded attention after the two deaths. A representative of Alabetti's family says suspending one location isn't enough. They want all Grifols in Canada shut down. Michelle Allen, CBC News, Winnipeg.
0: Canada and the European Union hosted a fundraising event today for the Global Ocean Observing System. Prime Minister Mark Carney and European Commission President Ursula von der Leyen secured $339 million in pledges. The GOOS provides crucial data for understanding the effects of climate change on the oceans. It's also a source of enhanced weather forecasting and helps protect coastal communities. The Trump administration has previously threatened to pull its contributions to the system. A new report suggests heat generated by this year's El Niño weather pattern could cause nearly 500,000 extra deaths. That's raising even more alarms about what experts were already warning is set to be the strongest El Niño on record. Inayat Singh reports.
4: 451,000 extra deaths from heat. That's what a new report is projecting based on the weather havoc that the El Niño weather pattern will cause around the world until February.
5: We expect that number to go up because the effects of El Niño will continue well into next summer.
4: Genevieve Merkel is the executive director of the Climate Impact Lab, based at the University of Chicago. The report warns that El Niño, a natural weather phenomenon caused by warming waters in the Pacific Ocean, is supercharged this year because of climate change. To protect people, Merkel says countries need robust heat warning systems and outreach to elderly and vulnerable people.
5: We know those immediate responses, and some of them don't cost much.
4: On top of the heat, El Niño is already causing drought and wildfires in Indonesia, a weak monsoon in India, threatening food production and crop failures across Central America. Inayat Singh, CBC News, Toronto.
0: 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For CBC News, I'm Kaz Boivin.
6: Good afternoon, I'm Jason D'Souza. This is All Points West. And coming up in this hour of the program, a new survey says more than half of BC doctors were impacted by an unsafe situation last year. We're going to hear from the president of Doctors of BC and a conversation about housing affordability here on the West Coast and across the country. Our money columnist, Bruce Ellery, will join us to talk about that. Those stories and much more coming your way this hour of the program. Rohith Joseph is alongside this afternoon as well, keeping you up to speed on all things traffic and weather. How's it looking out there, Ro?
7: Yeah, it's looking good, actually. Not too much going on the roads. We did have an earlier crash, though, on Mackenzie Avenue by Highway 1 in Greater Victoria. So just a heads up that that's still backing traffic up in that section. Otherwise, looking at the weather, we're expecting basically a chance of showers for parts of the island tonight, including eastern Vancouver Island, Comox Valley, Sunshine Coast. And looking ahead to tomorrow, Thursday, there's definitely going to be some showers for the Comox Valley and the rest of the island and Sunshine Coast having a chance of showers with highs between 12 and 16 degrees.
6: Rohit, thank you very much. We'll take a look at how things are shaping up at the ferries as well this afternoon, starting with Swartz Bay to Sawasen, where there's still 46% of the deck space that's available for the 6 o'clock sailing. A quarter of that deck space remains for the 7 o'clock. Meanwhile, in Nanaimo, departure bay to Horseshoe Bay, the 8:30 sailing still has a third of the deck space remaining. And for Duke Point to Sawasen, we saw a very significant delay earlier on in the day. The 3:15 sailing didn't depart until just about 7 minutes ago. Good news is it looks as though it's smooth sailings for the rest of the afternoon into the evening. The 5:45 sailing has 16% of the deck space remaining. Half that deck space remains for the 7 o'clock. 6 minutes now past 5 o'clock, and Doctors of BC has launched a campaign asking for better protection for physicians. It comes after the group conducted a survey last year with some troubling findings. More than half of the physicians who responded say they were impacted by a physical or psychological safety issue or incident in the workplace. Dr. Adam Thompson is the president of Doctors of BC and has been good enough to join us now for more. Doctor, good afternoon. Thank you for making the time.
8: Good afternoon, Jason. Yeah, thank you to you too.
6: To start, I wonder if you can tell us a little bit more about this survey and in particular, the findings here.
8: Yeah, sure. We did a survey late last year of over 2,300 doctors. And as you say, 51% had been involved in or been impacted by a physical or psychological safety incident at work in the previous 12 months. That's quite substantial, I would say. We also found that two-thirds of doctors do not feel they're workplace is effectively addressing situations that may threaten or harm employees, you know, issues such as being harassed or discriminated against or real actual violence. And a growing number of physicians feel their workplace isn't taking effective action to promote a healthy and safe environment. You know, we know that this survey is about physicians and the campaign is focusing about physicians. That's our role. But obviously, there's a broader issue that impacts all of our healthcare workers. And we know that our nursing colleagues and allied healthcare colleagues are suffering in the same way.
6: You know, the number is staggering. And I wonder if you can even put that into further context for us. What kinds of stories have you heard when it comes to harassment towards physicians?
8: Yeah, I've heard physicians being shouted at because patients have had to wait to get to see them. I've heard cases of actual racial discrimination against physicians. And I've heard cases of real violence where physicians have been hit, slapped and punched. And, you know, it's just not on because it's impacting patient care. Not only is it impacting physicians, but it's impacting patient care.
6: What are the major factors that you think are at play here?
8: I think there's it's complex, but I think clearly, you know, a healthcare system under strain we've seen emergency room closures, emergency room diversions, for example, you know, that creates frustration for people. You know, I myself have had to sit for 6 hours in an emergency department waiting to see a physician and have become frustrated. And I sometimes feel that, unfortunately, people end up blaming the person in front of them for that delay rather than understanding that it's the system and not the individuals that are causing the frustrations for the patients as they come forward. There's an increasing polarization as well that I think we're seeing in society writ large and an increased ability for people to feel that it's okay to express frustration through harassment or violence even. And I think, you know, those are some of the issues that are causing a challenge for physicians and other healthcare workers on the front line.
6: And when, as you say, those issues are large societal problems, how do you attempt to find solutions in a time

0: frame that allows doctors to feel safe at their workplace?
1: Yeah, I think the large societal issues is perhaps something that our politicians can grapple with better than we can as physicians. We talk about timeliness. We want to be working mainly with the Ministry of Health and with the health authorities to address the workplace environments to support physicians and others in sites, particularly in rural communities where security resources and police response times are often limited. And that's our approach, is to work in collaboration with others in the healthcare system to establish working groups to advance health and safety improvements, and also in community physician health and safety programs to support community practices with resources such as safety assessments and de-escalation tools to support staff in de-escalating angry patients.
0: Well, you talk about politicians grappling with issues. Of course, we are now in a provincial election that is
1: I've heard.
0: Yes, exactly, October the 24th. So today, NDP leader David Eby made a campaign promise to expand the program that attracts American healthcare workers. I just want you to have a listen to this.
2: I believe we can do more. I believe there are more American healthcare workers out there that want to come to British Columbia because of what we offer. They will help us deliver the care in every corner of this province, in rural emergency rooms where we face some of our biggest challenges, here in Surrey where rapid population growth demands more care than ever. And that's why we're doing the opposite of what the Conservatives have proposed. We will triple our investment in this recruitment program. We are going to have three times the amount of resources going into recruiting American healthcare professionals. We will be expanding this program into red states.
0: Dr. Thompson, I wonder what you make of that, especially in the context of what a staffing shortage can mean in terms of issues doctors face in the workplace.
1: Yeah, thank you for that question. I think Premier Eby was talking around about attracting a further 800 physicians, and that's in the context of there being 18,000 physicians or in the province. So it's not an insignificant number, and I hope we achieve those targets. And clearly, any recruitment and training of new physicians is to be welcomed. But you know, we're seeing a number of problems in the province. We're seeing specialist waitlists going up. A survey that we recently did showed that waitlists grew by 10% in 1 year, and waits are frequently exceeding 12 months in several specialties. So we need not only to recruit, but we need coordinated province-wide approach to reducing these wait times, including implementing waitlist management mechanisms. You know, we made great strides to improve access to family physicians when we brought in the longitudinal family physician payment model, but we need to continue that recruitment and retention of family physicians. And a lot of the issues we're seeing with workplace safety is in emergency rooms. We know we need to improve access to emergency care. We've got a growing population. We've got workforce shortages. We've got physicians taking time out because they're experiencing harassment and discrimination, which puts further strain on the system. We need to sustain investment to keep emergency departments open and improve timely access to care. These are all key things we need to do. And finally, you know, I've been across the province, particularly in rural areas in the northeast and northwest and in the Okanagan, you know, and these physician shortages and temporary emergency department closures that are happening there with limited access to specialty care, challenges with transportation in those communities, we really need to be strengthening rural healthcare and putting in additional support for rural physicians. So yes, recruitment is to be welcome, but there's so much more to be done than putting more physicians into the province.
0: Finally, let me just ask you, of course, being in an election, you have the ear of all these leaders in ways that we just don't, quite frankly, the rest of the time frame. How optimistic are you feeling about the role healthcare will play as British Columbians head to the poll provincially next month?
1: Yeah, I think healthcare is consistently in the top five issues of people when it comes to voting issues. So, you know, I hope that people do see and look at the issue of healthcare in all seriousness. Not only their personal experience, but their experience of friends and family, and consider that when voting. I think it is a key issue, and it's a key driver when we talk about you know, driving the economy of British Columbia with things like LNG and other things. You can't do so in these communities like Dawson Creek, Fort St. John and what have you without having good quality healthcare. And that's the issue that we need to be driving forward.
0: Dr. Thompson, really appreciate your time today. Thank you for this.
1: No problem. You have a great day.
0: That is Dr. Adam Thompson, who is the president of Doctors of BC. 15 minutes past 5 o'clock, and Alison Russell is back with brand new music. This is a cover of a classic from the Tragically Hip. Here is Alison Russell with her version of Wheat Kings.

0: Alison Russell with her cover of The Tragically Hip's We Kings. Robert Zimmerman is standing by with a preview of your upcoming newscast.
1: Brenda Bailey has announced she won't be seeking re-election, becoming the fourth NDP cabinet minister who will not be running. BC Green leader Emily Lowen says she will be running for a seat in the riding of Saanich North and the Islands. And former Green leader Andrew Weaver has announced he's running under the Centre BC banner. More BC news coming up at the bottom of the hour.
0: Robert, thank you. And sticking with provincial politics, party leaders are in full campaign mode with that snap election called yesterday. That includes Dallas Brody, who is the leader of 1BC and the incumbent for the riding of Vancouver-Kilchenna. She spoke with the CBC's Michelle Elliott earlier this afternoon.
2: Yesterday, Brent Chapman announced he had joined your party and left the BC Conservatives. How did that come about?
3: He notified us yesterday morning that he was going to do it, and we were thrilled. It was very sudden, and it happened, and he sent in his letter to the speaker, and it was done. And for me, I mean, Brent and I have been friends since I met him when I first got into politics, and I'm really thrilled. We're honored, actually, to have Brent join us.
2: Now, Brent Chapman is married to the now former leader of the BC Conservatives, Carolyn Findlay. Is she moving to 1BC?
3: We don't know yet. I would tell you if I knew. We've had discussions, but, nothing to report there yet, Michelle.
2: Okay. Have you had discussions since her resignation as leader on Sunday?
3: Yes.
2: Okay. Might there be an announcement perhaps in the coming days?
3: There might be. We are going to be announcing a lot of different candidates. We've had over 300 applications from people across the province to run as candidates for 1BC, and we are literally inundated. We are trying to just go through them all right now, and we are just getting ready to run as many candidates as we possibly can.
0: Now, they also spoke about the issues 1BC plans to campaign on this election.
3: We believe that there needs to be prosperity for everyone and a hope for prosperity for everyone in BC. We want to get rid of all race-based laws, and we'd like to restore a sense of fiscal responsibility in a big way to British Columbia. I'd like to see if I were premier, I would immediately start a complete and full forensic audit of the books of the legislature. I know from being there over the last 2 years that the waste is unbelievable. And this may be optimistic, but I think it's possible we could find enough waste in there to erase our deficit. We are spending money on ideological puff projects that are not helping anyone. And we meantime, we have people dying in waiting rooms, emergency rooms, and people can't get the care they need. And we've got schools that aren't getting kids the reading and writing they need. And we also would like to immediately repeal all of the social engineering we're seeing in the schools and repeal SOGI and replace it with maybe something like Resilience 123 instead of SOGI 123. And we'd also like to remove all DEI from the publicly funded universities so that we get back to meritorious applications.
2: When it comes to SOGI, you know, how do you respond to people in the LGBTQ community who worry about the removal of those resources as resulting in more discrimination?
3: Well, you're saying that would result in more discrimination, but really it was introduced as an anti-bullying project back in 2016, and it's become something completely different than that. And we have parents complaining a lot about what their kids are being exposed to at school.
0: That is Dallas Brody, the leader of 1BC, speaking with the CBC's Michelle Elliott. And for more election coverage, you can always head to the CBC News app on your phone. That's where you'll find a story that introduces you to the party leaders running in this snap BC election, and of course, much more. Well, according to the latest housing study from StatsCan, nearly one in four Canadian households are living in dwellings that are unaffordable to them, including rentals. Our Money columnist Bruce Sellery joins us now for more. Hi, Bruce.
4: Hi there.
0: So tell us more about what the data says when it comes to affordability.
4: So let's start with the data from StatsCan. From 2024, because it takes a while to collate it all, and given inflation and mortgage payment increases, that it might even be worse in 2026. So it found that just over 23% of Canadian households lived in housing unaffordable to them. And that's defined as spending 30% or more of their income on shelter. That number was 22% in 2022. I'm kind of surprised it isn't higher, to be honest. Like, the 30% rule of thumb is just unrealistic for a lot of people, especially in bigger cities. Second, renters were more likely than owners to live in unaffordable housing, two times as likely, 34% versus 17%. This I'm not surprised about, given that renters tend to be lower income earners statistically. And finally, 28% of households, more than one in four, reported experiencing financial difficulty over the previous 12 months due to increases in rent or mortgage payments. And that's up from about 23% in 2022. Also not surprised. This is totally consistent with what we hear on the phones every single day at Credit Canada. The move might not seem like that much, but it represents a 23% increase in the number of households experiencing difficulty.
0: Bruce, what about the report from the CMHC?
4: So it looks at a bunch of things, but the one I want to focus on is called core housing needs. Said another way, the percentage of households living in need. So the higher the number, the higher the need, the worse it is. The measure of need is comprised of three variables: affordability, so the housing costs 30% or more of total before tax

0: income. That's the most important variable. Adequacy, the home like needs major repairs, that's not good. And suitability, the home doesn't have enough bedrooms for the size of the household, for example. The national number for all households living in housing need is about 11.6%, according to CMHC. Now I'm going to spin the positive here. The number hasn't gotten worse since 2022. Don't pop the champagne, but at least it's flat.
1: Well said. Abhi, listen, what is it? What does the data show for our neck of the woods here out west?
0: So BC is the highest in the country at 16%. And I don't know that you're all that surprised to hear me say that. The lowest is Newfoundland and Labrador at 7%. And you can imagine even within the province of British Columbia, how different the data can be depending on where specifically you live and what your income is. Now, it does call out only one city. So 15.7% is the total number for the province. And then Vancouver punches ahead of that or above that at 17%. So, you know, that happens in most of the provinces that we look at, that the major city is higher because, as you can imagine, the cost of living, cost of a home is higher. One person households had the highest rate of core housing need among all household types, over 20%.
1: I mean this respectfully, as I do every question I asked you.
0: I love you preface it like that.
1: This is great data for policymakers.
0: Yeah.
1: Bruce, what do you want me to do with this? Like, what am I supposed to do with this?
0: I wrestle with this constantly. Like, am I going to use my valuable time with Jason talking about something that is for the people who build and incentivize more housing supply? Because supply is the number one thing. Most of us have nothing to do with that. Mm-hmm. We don't fund projects. We don't permit. We don't even hold the shovel. For most of us, the risk is that the data just reinforces the view that things are hopeless. It provides a justification like, well, housing isn't affordable. There's nothing I can do. It's not accurate and it's not helpful. It's like yelling at the sky during a storm. It's not helpful to do that. There's an and so
1: sounds a little too specific. Were you doing that recently?
0: Very specific. The rain. There's this old adage in parenting. You're a new parent, so you may not have heard this, but it is you're only as happy as your least happy child. Mm. And people repeat this like it's the law of gravity, like it's true. First, it isn't true. And second, it's one of the most disempowering things I have ever heard, because it means that parents with unhappy children will never be happy. When in fact, people facing all sorts of challenges with their family, their health, their jobs, they find ways to be happy. It is possible to find a place to live and be happy with it. It's difficult. It takes time. It doesn't happen for everyone, but it's possible. It has to be possible.
1: So what should we do about this then?
0: Focus on your own life and your own circumstances, your own circle of control, and not the stats and data. Next, take the case that there's no magic solution to housing affordability. Maybe nothing even close to perfect is going to bring all the things that you need and want together at the same time. Instead of solutions, there are trade-offs. Trade-offs between location and space, location and a commute, roommates or not, rent versus retirement savings, finished place versus fixer-upper. And this is where the creativity comes in on the trade-offs. Multi-generational living, parents with their kids, seniors boarding students, co-ops, house sitting, tiny homes, laneway houses, all the things. And I know this sounds very like Britain during the Blitz, but we need to keep calm and carry on when it comes to housing affordability.
1: And finally, then, in terms of practical terms, what does this mean, you know, when we talk about dollars and cents?
0: Makes a huge difference to know your numbers. 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
1: It's great advice, Bruce. Thank you.
0: Take care. Bye-bye.
1: That is our money columnist, Bruce Sellery. You are listening to All Points West here on CBC Radio 1. Stay with us, because coming up in the next half hour, Victorian musician Leroy Stagger is set to take the stage at the Capitol Ballroom tomorrow. First, though, he'll join us in studio after the news. This is CBC News from Vancouver.
2: I'm Robert Zimmerman at the top of the news. On the first day of the provincial election campaign, parties are scrambling to get their candidates in place and define the issues that will dominate the next 31 days. Katie DeRosa has more.
3: It's always a beautiful day to be in Surrey.
4: NDP leader David Eby started his campaign in Surrey. The peace arch in the background, a symbol of Eby's insistence that this election is necessary in the face of Donald Trump's tariffs.
3: Every day, a new attack from Trump.
4: With 10 ridings in Surrey, the NDP is looking to take some of the ridings it lost to the BC Conservatives in 2024. The BC Conservatives are rushing to get their campaign off the ground, just days after tapping Lauren Dirksen to replace Carolyn Finley as leader. BC Conservative candidate Caroline Elliott says Eby's plan to exploit the party infighting backfired.
5: The urgency of the situation just united the right.
4: For the BC Greens, MLA Rob Botterill is stepping aside, allowing leader Emily Lowen to run in Saanich North and the Islands.
6: It's time to vote green.
4: Meanwhile, four veteran NDP cabinet ministers won't seek re-election. Brenda Bailey, Ravi Kalon, Kelly Green, and Lana Popham. Katie DeRosa, CBC News, Victoria.
2: The BC Conservatives say John Rustad will not be seeking re-election. Rustad rejoined the party this week after being ousted by former leader Carolyn Finley. Rustad was the Conservatives' leader in the last election, growing the party from less than 2% of the vote to official opposition. Former BC Green Party leader Andrew Weaver has joined the Centre BC Party. He is running in the riding of Oak Bay-Gordon Head. Weaver says he decided to run after watching what he calls repeated failures of the NDP government under David Eby. Police say alcohol appears to be a factor in a crash on Highway 1 in Burnaby just after midnight that left two people dead and closed parts of the highway for several hours. The victims were riding in an Uber when a pickup driving the wrong way slammed head-on into their vehicle. Jessica Chung has more.
7: Crews clean up the aftermath of a crash in Burnaby that police are calling a tragic incident with devastating consequences. Burnaby RCMP were called to Highway 1 near Kensington Avenue just after midnight for reports of a pickup truck driving the wrong way in the westbound lanes. Police say the truck crashed into a car with multiple people inside. Two of the passengers died on scene. The driver of the car was taken to hospital with serious but non-life-threatening injuries. The driver of the pickup truck was arrested and taken into custody. Alcohol is believed to be a contributing factor. Now, the highway has reopened to traffic after the collision shut down a stretch of the westbound lanes for nearly 12 hours. Police are asking anyone who witnessed the crash or has dash cam video to contact them. Jessica Chung, CBC News, Burnaby.
2: A new space has opened here in Vancouver to mark Orange Shirt Day and its history. As Amelia John reports, organizers hope the exhibit will help people learn more about Canada's residential school system.
8: The installation is located between the Vancouver Convention Centre's East and West buildings in the Harbour Concourse. It includes information about the Orange Shirt Society, which was created in 2015 to help raise awareness and support Indian residential school reconciliation. Phyllis Webstad is the Society's founder and CEO and says she teared up when she saw the new space.
9: The wall and the beautiful carpet that we have here, the Every Child Matters carpet, and it's just... There's no words to describe right now.
8: Eskat First Nation Chief Fred Robbins is a residential school survivor and says reconciliation takes courage.
10: Courage to admit that what happened in the past was wrong. And to find a way through that, you have to work together.
8: Visitors are being welcomed to spend some time at the space next Wednesday, which is Orange Shirt Day and the National Day for Truth and Reconciliation. Amelia John, CBC News, Vancouver.
2: And the Vancouver Whitecaps training pitch is getting a new name. But as the CBC's Renee Lucas reports, the team's future is still uncertain.
11: Quam quam thut. If you want to try along with me, quam quam thut. Really good already.
12: A Hunk Meanum word meaning to make oneself strong. The Quam Quam Thut Musqueam pitch, part of how MLS and First Nations are using soccer as a path to reconciliation. But questions remain about the football club's viability in Vancouver. The team is in dire

0: financial straits for sales since 2024. Whitecaps CEO Axel Schuster says the team doesn't yet have a contract with provincially owned BC Place for the 2027 season. And with the province currently out of the picture due to the snap election, it'll take time for the next government to get back in the conversation.
1: Yeah, we are running a little bit out of time. We're going next season, and going into next season with no changes is not a good thing.
0: MLS President Don Garber said in June that a new stadium deal is needed to keep the Caps in the city. Renee Lucas, CBC News, Vancouver.
2: And that's the CBC News from Vancouver. 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
3: Robert, thank you very much. Hey, welcome back to All Points West. I'm Jason D'Souza, joined alongside by Rohith Joseph, who you might also know as the host of Vibin, BC's music program, every Saturday afternoon. And Ro, of course, is part of the mandate of Vibin, and as you as the host, you're always bringing us local talent, BC musicians. But I got to ask you, just like on a personal level, you must have a particular kinship when they're island artists that you get to bring to the radio.
4: Of course, yeah. And especially because I can meet up with them in person. Mm-hmm. And we can chat and nerd out about music, which is obviously a bonus. But yeah, I just feel like, you know, we're punching above our weight here in our humble music scene, and it's producing more and more great talent. So yeah, of course, I have a soft spot for our island music talent.
3: Well, when you hear Victoria musicians, one of the first names that probably pops up is Leroy Stagger. He will be taking the stage for a hometown gig at the Capitol Ballroom tomorrow. But before then, he joins us in studio. We'll hear from Leroy in just a moment. First though, Rojo, how's the weather and traffic looking?
4: Yeah, I'll start with traffic because we're still seeing a bit of slowdown near Highway 1 and McKenzie in Greater Victoria due to an earlier crash. It's affecting northbound traffic, particularly there. And then in terms of the weather situation, we're starting to see more clouds rolling in. There's a chance of showers for eastern sections and northern sections of the island tonight, along with lows between 5 and 11 degrees. And then looking ahead to Thursday, yet again, that wetter, grayer pattern of weather really expanding to pretty much all of our listening areas across Vancouver Island and the Sunshine Coast, with highs between 12 and 16 degrees.
3: All right, Rohit, thank you very much. And yes, Victoria musician Leroy Stagger put out a new album back in May. Have a listen to this.

0: bit of Lost in the Flood off the album Pilgrimage. Leroy Stagger is touring right now. In fact, you can see him live tomorrow night here in Victoria at the Capitol Ballroom. But before then, he's been good enough to join us here in studio. It's great to see you. Thank you so much for being here.
1: Nice to see you, Jason. Nice to put a face to the voice.
0: Well, likewise. I think this is the first time we've met. I know you know Rohith.
1: I do.
0: But let's start by talking about this album.
1: Yeah.
0: Album, Pilgrimage. How did it all come to be?
1: Well, there's a, ultimately it started a couple in 2018 when Joel Plaskett, we were in Glasgow together for a thing called the Celtic Connections. He told me about this book called Soil and Soul. In 2020, I called him and I said, what was that book you told me about 2 years ago? And he's like, you're crazy. What book, what are you talking about? And I said, it's Soil and something. He's like, Soil and Soul by Alistair McIntosh. It came to premonition when Tom York held it up at the Glastonbury Festival and said, everybody needs to read this book. Mm. So it's a bit of a hard read, but I got through it and it hit me like a freight train. One of the it's an activist through spiritual lens book, but one of the things that Alistair asks the reader to do in this book is to find out where you come from. Find out what your lineage is, find out what your traditions were, find out what your culture is, where you come from. And I'd never really thought about that. I just thought I was kind of a mutt, you know? But I took the test and found out I was predominantly Scottish and learned about

0: Sounds like a profound experience to be able to do that research and apply it to yourself today. How do we hear that in the music and the art?
1: Well, I've always kind of had this soft spot for, I don't want to like just say Celtic music, but you know, I loved the Pogues growing up, and it was like, what about those acoustic instruments, those types of instruments that I loved? And then of course, hooking up with Joel, who's been living here for the last couple of years, and him being predominantly, well, from the East Coast and really understanding that music, him showing me, you know, what mandolins are, octave mandolins, talking about bouzoukis and why the bagpipes don't particularly work on every single song. He kind of showed me that, and we kind of tied in this idea of rock and roll and folk music with this Celtic lineage story.
0: This is your 13th studio album. Is this the first time that aspect of your life has made its way into your music?
1: I don't know about the aspect of my life, but that style of songwriting and production, it's definitely the first kind of quote unquote folk record that I made. Yeah. And I did kind of set out to make it only acoustic instruments, to make a real true blue folk record. But then Joel was like, I want to play drums. And then he's like, we should add an electric guitar. And so we've kind of made a folk record with drums and an electric guitar in certain spots.
0: Given the novelty of all of that, did it feel particularly vulnerable for you?
1: Yeah. I mean, of course, we just played Lost in the Flood, which is a very vulnerable song that I didn't want to write about. But I needed one more song for the record, and nothing sells like trauma.
0: Rohith, I got to bring you into this conversation as well.
2: Yeah, I mean, you know, first of all, the last time we spoke, it was about Record Store Day and some of those influences for you. You know, I've been thinking about what you're saying there, Leroy, and I know Dylan is a big influence on you, and clearly on this record, I can hear some of that too. Is it, I don't know, is it a surprise to you that these days we don't necessarily hear as much of that protest sentiment or stuff that's like really where folk kind of came out of, the stuff that you're talking about?
1: I think I might want to push back a little bit on that, because we are hearing it. You know, Jesse Wells is kind of one of the biggest names in roots music right now. And, you know, I'm not totally into him per se, but when I listen to his stuff, I really dig it. And he is really kind of going for the heart of the matter. So I don't know. I think that it's up there, and with the world we're living in, I think more and more people are interested in it. It's hard to do. It's hard to put your self on the line like that. And I've had pushback from people. I've had people stand up in the middle of my shows and say some, you know, not nice things. So the thing is, like, for me, what I wanted to do is, I don't particularly want to alienate anybody with what I have to say. I want to bring everybody to the party and go like, hey, listen, we're all here together. We're all trying to live peacefully on this earth, and how do we make that work? But also, like, to question narratives and to provocate a little bit, you know.
0: Love to get back to the music now. We're going to play Highlands Leaving in just a second here, but I wonder if you can set it up for us, Joel.
1: Yeah, this is
0: that's all right.
1: Ironically, me and Joel did write this one together. And this is a song about the Highland clearances and about being pushed off their ancestral lands into factories and cities and places that they don't really know how to navigate, which sounded awfully familiar here, being from Canada, to learn about these things, sounded really familiar to me.

0: What a beautiful song that is. Leroy Stagger with Highlands Leaving, featuring Joel Plaskett and Kendall Carson. What is that like playing live? What is that experience?
1: Well, I was just getting lost in that version of it. It totally brought me back to the studio. Live, it's intense.
0: Yeah.
1: It's intense.
0: Yeah.
1: Yeah. It was intense to make that song. Listening to it, I can hear...
0: In what ways? What was it like making that song?
1: Well, I mean... It's an intense song, mm-hmm. and to hear somebody who I love and respect, both Joel and Kendall, but to hear Joel's voice on it and his contribution, just even like listening to his drum fill that I was air drumming
0: yeah,
1: to
0: I saw that. I love
1: in
0: that.
1: The studio, it's such a great it's a beautiful thing to be able to play music with your friends and to get off on that in a spiritual way is really, really, I don't know. I don't mean to sound conceited, but I made a lot of records,
0: yeah.
1: but to be able to sit and listen to that and be feel moved yeah. by something you've made, with your friends is such a real special thing.
0: I loved watching you experience that, like listening to that track back. Mm-hmm. That was fantastic. Mm-hmm. And, you know, speaking of performing live, of course you're going to be playing the hometown show. You've been touring, but the hometown show at the Capitol Ballroom, mm-hmm. what is that like? Does it feel different?
1: Yeah. I mean, in some ways, I like the fact that we're doing it on the tail end of the tour. We've been on tour pretty much since May.
0: Yeah.
1: And so we're nice and, I mean, we've got a lot of guests coming, special guests for this show. So that's the only thing that I'm nervous about is like making sure they're happy and comfortable on stage and doing all that. Mm-hmm. And, but you know, right now the band is so tight and locked into the songs and, we don't like to perform at people. We like to surf together on stage and yeah. hope that the audience comes with us.
0: Yeah, yeah.
1: You know, that's what's worked best with this band. So that's kind of, I'm just excited to get up there and do that. And yeah. there's like things that I do to prepare for that, to like not be, you know, to just like let it happen instead of
0: like.
1: Because
0: you want to be immersed in it, but you're also cognizant that you're performing. Is that kind of what you mean?
1: Exactly. It's like 75% immersed in the feeling of, yeah. and the flow of the music and how the drummer, how Luke is playing the song, how he's driving the bus tonight. Maybe he's yeah. playing a little slower. Maybe he's playing a little quicker. He's usually right in that sweet spot. And, you know, Rick May on bass, who is a legend. I mean, the guy played with Michael Jackson, played with Ricky wow. Lee Jones. He's on Depeche Mode Records.
0: Oh my gosh.
1: And he is just like, he oozes this spirit of the low end out of his fingers. And it's just like to be able to,
0: that's
1: it's so weird
0: yeah.
1: to ride that thing that those two are making for me is it's profound.
0: That is incredible.
1: Yeah.
0: Rohit?
2: I mean, you're also going to be playing Pender Island. So I wonder when you go to the Gulf Islands,
1: mm-hmm.
2: it's a different vibe there. It's a
1: sure
2: different
1: is.
2: Pace. Does that appear, does that like, you know, change your yeah. approach at all?
1: Yeah, yeah, of course. I mean, that particular show on Pender is going to be cool because that's just me and Joel. So we're going to go song for song. We're going to tell stories, go back and forth. But I love, like, we toured the Gulf Islands with the trio last year. And it's so, I never really experienced them much when I was a kid. Like I'd go to Salt Spring, but to go now as an adult and to see like, what's the vibe here? What are people doing? What's the energy here? It's pretty darn cool, man. We live in a really unique, special place.
0: Mm-hmm. Well, listen, we've only got a few minutes left. I do want to play one more song. I should also know to all our listeners who've been tuning into All Points West throughout the afternoon, we've had a ticket giveaway to your show tomorrow at the Capitol Ballroom. So big congratulations to the winner of the draw. Doug and Fee will be in touch about how you're going to get tickets to see Leroy Stagger on stage tomorrow at the Capitol Ballroom. As I mentioned, we have time for one more song. I wonder if you can cue up Summer Rain for us, Leroy.
1: Oh yeah, this is a song. This is a classic pilgrimage song. This is me on the side of the highway heading east, wondering where it's all lead. And I do distinctly remember being in this rental vehicle and just having all these hurricane storms flying around me and just going like, where is this all leading? What's the point? You know, but it just reminiscing about my pilgrimage to the East Coast, to places like Charlottetown and Halifax, and it's classic East Coast, lots of Plaskett on this one too.
0: What do you want people to think about as we listen to this, as this song takes us home?
1: Yeah, I think I want people to think about where they come from, what customs, what things you can bring forward. How can you make the, you know, bring community, leave the bad ones behind, but bring the beautiful ones forward. That's what I want people to think about when they hear this song.
0: Leroy Stagger, what a pleasure, my friend. Thank you for being here. Thank you for doing this with us. And I hope you have the most amazing time tomorrow.
1: Pleasure's all mine, Jason. Thanks for having me.
0: That is Leroy Stagger, Victoria's own. Catch him tomorrow night at the Capitol Ballroom. Thank you for listening to All Points West. We'll leave you now with Leroy and Summer Rain.

Leroy Stagger with a song called Summer Rain. And that does it for us here at All Points West. I'm Jason D'Souza. Thank you so much for spending your Wednesday afternoon with us. As mentioned, Leroy Stagger is taking the stage at the Capitol Ballroom in Victoria tomorrow night. You can also catch him playing Pender Island in early October. And if there was an interview you may have missed from All Points West, you can always find interviews on demand on our All Points West listen page. And head to the CBC News app for full coverage as we continue with a BC election that was called yesterday. We'll have much more on where the leaders are tomorrow, what they're saying, and the issues that matter the most to you. I'm Jason D'Souza. Thanks for tuning in. We'll talk again tomorrow.

0: and studied, because before microphones and so on, it was necessary to adapt the voice and also the vocal tract, the mouth and all the tongue and all the components to spread the sound to l'auditorium and so on. And so we checked this ability in Indri with new methods, and we found that probably Indris are doing the same thing.
1: I really want to see and hear a soprano and a lemur together competing.
0: Yeah, the output in some way are very different, because the notes and the spiral component is different, but the way the sounds result so powerful is probably the same.
1: You think? I don't know. I think some opera singers might object to that. Who do you think would project better?
0: I think at the end, Indri is probably more powerful. Whoa. I think it's the third most powerful sound produced by in the animal kingdom.
1: This particular species, to let our listeners know, they're critically endangered. So, yeah. What is key for you? I mean, I imagine when you hear these lemurs every time you've heard them in the wild, you're reassured and relieved, because it means they're still there. But what needs to be done to make sure they keep singing?
0: Unfortunately, the conservation situation of the Indris is quite sad, because as you said, they are critically endangered, especially because they are losing their habitat for a lot of human pressures, especially the slash and burn agricultural technique that is very common in Madagascar, and also for mining and for charcoal production. So the main thing is to protect their environments, because this species doesn't survive in captivity. We don't know why, but probably it is related to its very complex and unique diet that is based on the over 50 different species of endemic plants of Madagascar. So this is something quite impossible to replicate in captive condition. So the main thing is protect areas in Madagascar and prevent them from destruction.
1: Filippo, I'm so glad we could speak. Thank you for this. We were going to make you sing the interview, but we thought that might be a little bit tough.
0: Okay.
1: Thank you.
0: You're welcome. Have a nice day.
2: Filippo Carugati is a naturalist with the University of Turin, and we reached him in Turin.

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1: Hi there, I'm Gregor Craigie in Victoria. 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
0: 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Coming up in an hour, it's Ideas with Nahla Ayed.
2: Dorothy Parker is famous for her quips as part of New York's famed Algonquin Roundtable. Maybe it's time she got credit for being a social activist and serious writer. Coming up on Ideas.
3: From CBC News, the world this hour, I'm Neil Kumar. Iran's president says he wants the war with the U.S. and Israel to end through diplomacy. Masoud Pezeshkian was responding to U.S. President Donald Trump's threats of annihilation at the U.N. General Assembly yesterday. Speaking there today, Pezeshkian accused the U.S. of defying international law by launching the war.
4: The United States president described us as terrorists. We have been the victims of terrorism. The United States, by using weapons with multiple warheads, they martyred, assassinated our scientists, our men, women, and children.
3: Canada is imposing more sanctions on Iran. They target five senior Iranian security and government officials and five government organizations involved in digital repression and other human rights violations. Speaking outside the UN in New York, Foreign Affairs Minister Anita Anand says Canada's policy decisions are grounded by the international rule of law.
5: We stand for human rights and certainly the human rights of the Iranian people who have been repressed over years and years. We stand for freedom of navigation in the Strait of Hormuz and the international law of the sea.
3: Anand will deliver Canada's national statement at the UN General Assembly on Saturday. The state of Texas has done a 180 on data centers. Its Republican governor wanted the state to be the heart of the data center boom in the U.S. Texas is already home to more of these facilities than any other state besides Virginia. But that's all changing after public pushback. And as Aaron Collins reports,

0: Mistakes were made. That's the conclusion of the City of Calgary after officials reviewed 911 calls related to the disappearance of 11-year-old Parker Wells. The boy went missing from his day home in July and was found dead about 2 weeks later. The city now admits that given the seriousness of the emergency calls, police should have started the search for Parker about an hour earlier than they did. Ian Bushnell is Calgary's Director of Emergency Management and Community Safety. He told the CBC what had gone wrong.
1: So we received the first call from the day home at 10:53 in the morning. The caller indicated that they were looking for Parker. There was discussion about whether or not the day home was ready to say he was missing, which the day home was not at that point. The caller or the call taker took the details down, and the decision was made to for the day home to call back a few minutes later if they determined that they couldn't find him. So a second call came in at 11:24, where again, the same person from the day home spoke to the same dispatcher, and the decision was ultimately made at 11:41 to declare him missing and to launch a priority one call to the Calgary Police Service. What our review determined was that there was actually enough information in that first call that the emergency call taker should have made a different decision and should have declared, followed our procedure in making that decision sooner. So the mistake was that we had enough information, but we did not take the decision to make it a priority one call with that first telephone call, and we waited until the second telephone call. We have done a number of things sort of immediately, a rapid review of the missing person protocol. We made sure that in this particular case, that our teams individually were spoken to about how to follow the procedure properly. We also have a process where when the first call was not prioritized, it is put aside and it is supposed to be reviewed by a supervisor. And we have now implemented a system where a second supervisor should also review the same information, with our intent being that that level or those layers of supervision should catch that perhaps there was enough information to dispatch the call appropriately. And then overall and sort of more globally, we've recently added a whole

0: you know, the kid got an A and was the hit of the day. That kind of fun thing is what gives me, you know, joy out of doing this kind of volunteering for the writer.
1: And Parker, he points out, is the writer whose work has stood the test of time, unlike many of her bold-faced peers from the 1920s.
0: People like Frank Adam and Haywood Bruin, they were very highly paid columnists. And so they're very influential and very read. But the thing is, today, they're all completely forgotten. But Parker, there's always a one-woman show about Parker someplace.
2: And the witty words of a beloved writer are getting the spotlight, and Finding Dorothy Parker.
3: Considering how long ago the material was written, they're not even going to notice because it's so immediate and so current and so funny.
1: That show had a run in early 2026. Kevin's homage to Parker, guided tours of their shared neighborhood, has been running for more than two decades.
4: The reason we're here on 72nd and Broadway is this is Parker's neighborhood. So the first 25 years of her life were spent within a short walk of right where we are.
1: Parker's childhood is well documented. The family was well off. Her father, J. Henry Rothschild, was a successful garment manufacturer, though he was not one of those Rothschilds, as Parker was quick to point out. He was Jewish, while her mother, who died before Parker was five, was Scottish. Her father remarried a deeply religious woman. Dorothy and her three older siblings referred to her as the housekeeper, or Mrs. Rothschild, but never mother. Despite her Jewish Protestant household, Parker's early schooling came courtesy of the Catholic Church.
4: So this was Blessed Sacrament, which was a girls' convent school. In the 19th century, families that wanted their daughters to get a good elementary school education turned to the nuns.
1: Parker claimed she got kicked out of her Catholic school for referring to the Immaculate Conception as spontaneous combustion and was then shipped off to a New Jersey boarding school. She returned home a year later at around age 15.
4: So where we're going now, it's kind of sad because it's the last place that Dorothy lived with her father.
1: By then, Parker's stepmother had died. It was up to Dorothy to care for her ill father. And he took a turn for the worse after his brother died aboard the Titanic in 1912. Henry passed away a year later. A small sign marks the building where they lived.
4: So this is the plaque I wrote, and we dedicated it, and it's become a local landmark, and now Parker gets junk mail here.
1: His death was a turning point for Dorothy.
5: Her dad died after ruining the family business. She had no money, and so she had to figure out how to work, and she played the piano for dancing schools by her own account. My name is Michelle Dean, and I'm a journalist and a screenwriter, and I wrote a book called Sharp, The Women Who Made an Art of Having an Opinion. Actually, the first woman in the book is Dorothy Parker.
1: At the same time she's doing this, she is writing poems, although she would describe them as verse, I think, and is sending them in. Frank Crowninshield at Vanity Fair was the first to buy her poem. What's your sense of why her words at that time may have caught his eye?
5: It's this quality of sharpness where you write something that's like piercing enough. That's what reached out and grabbed people. I mean, it's still impossible once you hear a Parker poem to get it out of your head.
6: My husband says, often, Elise, you feel things too deeply, you do.
1: The poem Any Porch was a send-up of socialites and their idle upper-crust chit-chat.
6: Yes, 40 a month, if you please. Oh, servants impose on me too.
1: Parker was known to eavesdrop in bathroom stalls, pen and paper in hand.
6: To think that you saw it, how funny. Why, he must be 60 or more. I told you she'd marry for money.
1: She got a $12 check for that poem and a boost of confidence. She marched down to Vanity Fair and asked for a job. The editor hired her, but put her to work down the hall at the women's fashion Bible, Vogue.
5: I mean, she was just writing captions mostly and sometimes little pieces. But what she was doing was quietly undermining Vogue while she was writing for it. And she didn't really want to be writing for a women's magazine. I have one here, like, there's only one thing as thrilling as one's first love affair, that is one's first corset. They both give the same feeling of delightful importance. This one is planned to give something approaching a waistline to the straight sturdiness of the 12-year-old. And you can hear kind of like that, why is a 12-year-old wearing a corset, right? And the more famous one, probably seen as a Parker quote around, is brevity is the soul of lingerie.
1: Parker did move on to Vanity Fair, first as a

0: Parker, always a master of the unexpected ending, did not disappoint.
1: Her family was deceased. She had no children. But who was in the newspaper every single day? MLK.
0: Dorothy Parker Society President Kevin Fitzpatrick.
1: King was dominating the news all the time, and she really admired the civil rights movement that he was leading. So when it came time for her to do her will, she left her estate to him. She left her estate and royalties to Martin Luther King, with the caveat that upon his death, it would roll over to the NAACP.
0: No one may have been more surprised than her executor, the writer Lillian Hellman, who apparently believed Parker was leaving the estate to her, according to Marion Mead. That might explain, but not excuse, what Hellman did, or rather didn't do, after Parker died.
1: What Hellman did is ignored Parker's wishes, and she also failed to dispense with her remains. The urn just sat in a box up in Westchester County for many years.
0: In 1972, the ashes were dispatched to an attorney who'd represented Hellman. Marion Mead told NPR's Weekend Edition she called the lawyer for a chat right before she finished her biography of Parker.
2: And I said to him, just conversationally, well, I have one thing left to do before I turn in the manuscript. I'm going to go up to Ardsley and I'm going to pay my respects to Mrs. Parker. And he said, basically, never mind, I'm looking at her. And he was in his office in Wall Street, and he had her ashes in a drawer right behind his desk. Hellman gave no indication of what she wanted done with them, and then she died.
0: Mead also contends that Hellman hurt Parker's legacy by going out of her way to block anyone who tried to develop her work, possibly out of spite or to preserve her own legacy. But when the story of the ashes broke, a debate ensued. Where should Dorothy Parker be laid to rest? Some suggested an urn be put on display at the Algonquin, but the NAACP intervened and built a memorial garden for Parker's ashes. There was just one problem.
3: Of course, a lot of her New York friends said, oh my, but she's in Baltimore.
2: I know. Everyone made jokes about that was a fate worse than death. But listen, after you've been hanging around on the shelf and you've been dead for that long, what difference does it really make?
0: That question turns out to be more than rhetorical. Kevin Fitzpatrick.
1: There was a period when Barack Obama became president that NAACP hinted they're going to move closer to Washington, D.C., and they didn't move. But I spoke up and I said, hey, what about Dorothy Parker? And the organization wrote to me and said, don't worry, we're not going to forget about Dorothy Parker.
0: Unconvinced and unsatisfied, Fitzpatrick contacted Parker's remaining family and campaigned successfully to have her ashes brought back to New York to be buried in a family plot in the Bronx.
1: Which was an incredible experience to go down there and see the urn come out of the earth and put in a box that I built in our basement. I mean, imagine then getting on an Amtrak and having a gin and tonic with her and bring her back to New York on a train. It was wild. And then on her birthday in 2020, she was buried.
0: It was a small pandemic-sized affair on August 22nd involving about 10 people. But Kevin Fitzpatrick made up for that later.
1: So the next year, when we unveiled the gravestone, it was more of a celebration. We had a jazz band and sang songs. And now she's got a wonderful gravestone, and it's one of the most visited in Woodlawn, up there with Celia Cruz, you know, a few other famous folks. So it's fun.
0: It's hard to say what Parker would have made of that scene. A couple of the epitaphs she suggested for her tombstone might provide a clue. One was, if you can read this, you've come too close. The other had been used at her Baltimore. Excuse my dust. It was classic Parker to offer up a pithy line, seemingly at her own expense. But neither ended up on what we assume is her final resting place. The granite marker is engraved with four lines from a poem she wrote in the 1920s, called Epitaph for a Darling Lady. Leave for her a red young rose. Go your way and save your pity. She is happy, for she knows that her dust is very pretty.
4: One can only hope that Dorothy Parker, in the end, did know how pretty remarkable her

0: be, you know, I'm always buzzing around. Just to give you a bit of background, when I was younger, like 2, 3, I was diagnosed with ADHD, and they tried to put me on Ritalin. My parents said no. I was bold-legged. I had orthopedic shoes. I was told I wouldn't be athletic. Mm. My parents said okay. And I've lived my entire life being told what I couldn't do. From when I came out the womb, I was limited. I was told I had special needs. I used to not be able to write. I could write backwards. I'm dyslexic. So there are a lot of parts about me that were unconventional. But I know that this is a finite existence. This is going to end. Why am I going to lay in bed all day? Why am I not going to go run 100 marathons? Why am I not going to write an epic story? A lot of people live like they ain't going to die. And I refuse to live like that. So is Dylan okay? Beyond that, Dylan has found his purpose.
1: You're still releasing a song a week?
0: Just put one out last night. I'm actually... last year, I started releasing 2 songs a week.
1: Okay.
0: So I release 1 on Wednesday and 1 on Sunday now.
1: Oh my God. Could you stop? You're making me... I know that it's supposed to make me feel inspired and good about myself, but... I'm like, okay, Garvia, time to make the bed. It's very impressive.
0: Thank
1: like,
0: you.
1: I mean, we want you to throw to a tune. Mm. I want to talk about Rocky.
0: Yeah.
1: Can you tell me about the inspiration for that one?
0: Absolutely. This song I made shortly after an injury that I have been experiencing this year. Last year, my dog suffered from an infection that almost took her life, and she couldn't walk. She's a 90-pound dog, so I had to carry her everywhere asymmetrically. This led to facet joint compression, which led to nerve sensitivity. Long story short, I couldn't train, move, or sit upright for months. I was on the ground every day because I had to make sure that this part of my neck healed. And I bounced back from this about 2 months ago. And I recorded this song about a week after I was able to move. And I love the story of Rocky because, A, Sylvester Stallone was told that he could make that movie, but only if he didn't act in that movie. Hmm. And he's like, no, it's my movie. I'm going to act in it. And they're like, it's never going to work. You're not an actor. Like, your mouth moves. Like, what are you doing? I mean, it worked out pretty well for him. And the movie itself, the protagonist, he is someone who everybody doubted. You know, like the stark contrast between Sylvester Stallone and that character. And I love alchemy. And I feel like this year I got knocked down pretty hard. Hmm. And I came back and ran the length of Yonge Street.
1: Look at you.
0: And I'm feeling like Rocky.
1: That's perfect. Dylan Ponders, it has been a pleasure talking to you and getting a little bit inside your head. It's been a lot of fun. Thanks for being here.
0: I deeply enjoyed our conversation, and I look forward to the one we'll have in the future, a couple of years down the line.
1: All right.

This energy bomb was Sans Raccourci or No Shortcut by Kanda Gang, featuring Anaïs, Papi J, Anjuli, and Corneille. At a time when success is measured in views, followers, and chart positions, this song explores the desire for recognition, the pressure to succeed, and that constant need for validation.

0: It seems like the healing has begun for the fractured BC Conservative Party. Yesterday, British Columbia's NDP leader, David Eby, called a snap election with more than 2 years left in his term. He cited tensions with the U.S. as the impetus for the abrupt call, but his critics suggest he's trying to take advantage of the recent chaos within the opposition Conservatives. On Sunday, Conservative leader Carrie Lynn Findlay resigned after more than a dozen MLAs left or were expelled from the party's caucus, with several going on to join the Centre BC Party. Lorne Dirksen has been interim BC Conservative leader for less than a week. He's now managed to convince numerous MLAs who quit the party caucus to return to its ranks. We reached him in Vancouver.
1: Lorne Dirksen, what are you saying to British Columbians who aren't sure about what's happening with the Conservatives, who've heard, you know, they just heard again in the introduction about the turmoil, the party can't keep itself together, why they would be ready to govern the province at the end of this election?
2: Well, look, I think it's been a pretty obvious situation that's played out in the media, the challenges that we've faced, and there's no question that they've been pretty significant. But I can assure you that this is a team that is definitely focused on one thing right now, and that's October 24th. There's been some pretty serious challenges. I think the NDP have lost about four ministers in the last 24 hours as well. And I think that with respect to the challenges that we've been faced with, I think that the team now that we've seen pretty much everyone that has left the caucus come back, I think that we're focused and unified together in one common goal, and that is to change government in the province.
1: And we should be clear, the NDP members who left that you mentioned are MLAs who decided not to run again. But in terms of your party, what was your pitch to MLAs who left the Conservative Party for Centre BC about why come back to you?
2: Yeah, I think, Neil, the concern, of course, in the province is any kind of a fracture of that sort of right vote at all is going to create a very serious challenge, obviously, to form government. And I think that our caucus, you know, for the 5 or 6 years that I've been involved in politics, it's always been pretty robust conversations happen in those caucus meetings. And I will say this, everybody's got an idea and an opinion. And I think the biggest challenge is trying to get everybody, you know, on board to agree on one thing. And that is always a challenge. It's going to be a challenge in every caucus room in Canada. But right now, we need to focus on the task at hand, which is removing David Eby from office. And I hope that that is going to happen on October 24th.
1: Former Conservative MLA Eleanor Sturco was a guest on the coast, our colleagues out west, Gloria Makarenko, speaking to her. Eleanor Sturco, as you know, decided not to return to the Conservative fold from Centre BC. We'll listen to a bit of what she said.
3: Frankly, the Conservatives have had so many opportunities to present a united front the last 2 years, and they failed to do it every time. I don't trust them. This was the same, you know, overture that was told to me in 2024. Don't worry, come to us. We want to be that right of center. We're going to form the big tent party. And over 2 years and three leaders, they weren't able to do it. I don't trust them now, and I don't believe British Columbians should trust them either.
1: Those are some very strong words. How do you respond to what she's saying?
2: Well, I appreciate Eleanor's comments, but frankly, she's chosen not to join us. And in my mind, that's concerning in its own right, because the idea here is to unify the right and get together on some common ground. The reality is, it's not the

0: For them also it's very hard because they see him as their citizen, and he is a Swedish citizen since more than 30 years back.
1: So you're carrying on his work in terms of free speech, in terms of trying to secure his release. What would you say to him if you could speak to him now?
0: I would say we miss you and we love you, and keep strong and keep reading books, because I mean, yeah, I would say that. And we are waiting for you, and we haven't forgotten you.
1: Bethlehem, I'm very glad we could speak. Thank you for this.
0: Thank you.
2: Bethlehem Isak is the daughter of Dawit Isak, a journalist who's been in prison for 25 years. We reached her in Gothenburg, Sweden.

0: breathtaking. The powerhouse vocals of a singing lemur, crystal clear, haunting, and really incredibly loud, with projection that would put even the best human opera singers to shame. These particular lemurs, called Indres, are a critically endangered species that live exclusively in the rainforests of the eastern coast of Madagascar. And now new research says the vocal technique they use to sing their songs is actually similar to that of a trained human soprano. Filippo Carugati is the lead author on the study, published this week in the journal PLOS Computational Biology. We reached him in Turin, Italy.
1: Filippo, what emotions come up for you when you hear that song?
2: This is something that really amazed me since the first time I heard it in the Malagasy rainforest. It's something you generally, before seeing animals, you just hear this song that is traveling all over the forest. This is something magical.
1: That experience that most of us have not had, and I mean, it would be lovely if we could, to be in the rainforest in Madagascar, eastern Madagascar.
2: Yeah.
1: What does it feel like and look like? What is that experience like?
2: For me, it was one of the best time of my life. It's tropical and it rains almost every day. And we spent the fieldwork like following groups of Indres that were habituated to the presence of a researcher. It is very difficult, the environment, because it's not plain, but there are a lot of hills. And so to follow the Indres are moving like straight in one direction, moving up the canopy of the tree. We need to follow them to cross rivers, to go up, climb little mountains, go down, sometimes walking on fallen trees and so on.
1: What message are they trying to send? It sounds like this is not simply a performance for fun, which is in its own way, certainly we know in human life, a beautiful form of communication, but they're trying to send a message here.
2: Yeah, exactly. And the main message they're sending is to communicate to other groups their occupation of a certain area. What they're saying is basically, we are here, we are in this part of the forest, don't come here because we are
1: stay out.
2: Yeah, exactly. And generally this is contagious behavior, so the neighboring groups are responding in the same way, so doing their song. And so the song is traveling all around the forest. You always hear another group's far away, and then maybe your groups start singing, and then another group far in another direction, and so on. Mm-hmm. So this is the main reason.
1: In terms of technique, because all great singers we know have good technique, one would hope. So yeah. What is the technique these lemurs are using?
2: They have

0: very vocal apparatus that is similar to us as primates. So they have vocal folds and a tube that arrives in the mouth and so on. And they can produce very, very loud sounds. What we discover in this study is something related to the mechanical part of this emission. And so as sopran singers, they modify and adapt the shape of their mouth, which is an important part of the vocal tract, in order to align the fundamental frequency that is generated by the vocal folds to the resonance frequencies of the tube. In order to have this alignment, the sound results clearer and more powerful. And this is the same technique that is trained for human singers as sopranos in opera, because these techniques was invented and documented and studied, because before microphones and so on, it was necessary to adapt the voice and also the vocal tract, the mouth and all the tongue and all the components to spread the sound large auditorium and so on. And so we checked this ability injury with new methods, and we found that probably injuries are doing the same thing.
1: I really want to see and hear a soprano and a lemur together competing.
0: Yeah, the output in some way are very different, because the notes and the spectral component is different, but the way the sounds result so powerful is probably the same.
1: You think? You think? I don't know. I think some opera singers might object to that. Who do you think would project better?
0: I think at the end, injury is probably more powerful. I think
1: Whoa.
0: it's the third most powerful sound produced by in the animal kingdom.
1: This particular species, to let our listeners know, they're critically endangered. So
0: Yeah.
1: what is key for you? I mean, I imagine when you hear these lemurs, every time you've heard them in the wild, you're reassured and relieved, because it means
0: Yeah.
1: they're still there. But what needs to be done to make sure they keep singing?
0: Unfortunately, the conservation situation of the injuries is quite sad, because as you said, they are critically endangered, especially because they are losing their habitat for a lot of human pressures, especially the slash and burn agricultural technique that is very common in Madagascar, and also for mining and for production. So the main thing is to protect their environments, because this species doesn't survive in captivity. We don't know why, but probably it is related to its very common, unique diet that is based on the over 50 different species of endemic plants of of Madagascar. So this is something quite impossible to replicate in captive condition. So the main thing is protect areas in Madagascar and prevent them from destruction.
1: Filippo, I'm so glad we could speak. Thank you for this. We were going to make you sing the interview, but we thought that might be a little bit tough.
0: Okay.
1: Thank you.
0: You're welcome. You're welcome. Have a nice day.
2: Filippo Carugati is a naturalist with the University of Turin, and we reached him in Turin.

0: This is The World. I'm Marco Werman. Hurricane season in the Atlantic stretches from June 1st through the end of November. We're already two-thirds of the way through the season, and you've probably noticed that there hasn't been a single hurricane, something that hasn't happened in 100 years. In the Pacific Ocean, it's a different story. Folks along Mexico's southwestern coast are cautiously watching Hurricane Polo. This Atlantic-Pacific imbalance is no coincidence. The climate event known as El Niño tends to suppress Atlantic hurricanes while creating more favorable conditions for storms in the Pacific. As new research shows, El Niño can also put hundreds of thousands of lives at risk. This year's forecasted super El Niño could cause over 450,000 heat-related deaths worldwide by February of next year. That's according to a report published this month by University of Chicago's Climate Impact Lab. Chris Callahan has read the report. He's a climate scientist at Indiana University in Bloomington. He started by explaining what makes this a super El Niño.
1: This El Niño event is forecast to simply

0: would be very large in magnitude, meaning that there is a lot of heat building up in the tropical Pacific Ocean, much more than even a standard El Nino event. And so it's going to be releasing a lot of that energy into the atmosphere and affecting the weather around the world for the next 8 to 10 months.
1: And this report from the University of Chicago, it projects over 450,000 heat deaths, as I said, caused by the unusually high temperatures this El Nino could bring. Help us understand how researchers arrived at that number.
0: So there's two basic components of that kind of calculation. The first is that the team that did this calculation had previously developed a statistical estimate of the relationship between heat and mortality. So when temperatures go up in various locations around the world, we observe that mortality rates tend to rise, which signals heat-related deaths. And so that understanding has already existed. We have those tools already to describe that relationship. And then they took that relationship and combined it with our forecasts of what temperatures over the next few months are going to look like because of the El Nino. And so they were able to then calculate, because of the heat that we'll experience because of this event, that will then lead to a rise in mortality rates around the world.
1: I wonder how this number of projected deaths with this super El Nino, as it's been described, how it compares to previous El Ninos. Like, was there a projected number of fatalities in the past? And were the estimates correct, more or less?
0: It's a good question, and I'm actually not aware of any research addressing this. This is partly because during previous events, like in 1997, 98, or even back to 82, 83, we didn't have the same understanding of the relationship between temperature and mortality that we do today. So this is a kind of estimate that is only now being enabled by the kind of advanced science on climate change impact you're able to do in the year 2026.
1: So if they had not been extensively studied in the past, do you see this research as establishing maybe a baseline for future fatalities from heat? I mean, what will it represent?
0: It's hard to say. I mean, we know that climate change is going to increase heat-related mortality. The original use of this kind of research over the last several years has been to estimate the health costs of rising temperatures from climate change. But we are now then also combining it with our forecasts of El Nino. And so it is giving us the ability to understand how high temperatures affect mortality on a year-to-year basis for many different causes, but how those numbers all stack up against each other is something that we're still trying to figure out.
1: Well, we do have a sense of where El Nino is projected to hit the hardest, though, right? So what regions are going to see this intense heat and potential storms related to El Nino most significantly?
0: Certainly. We consistently see the impacts of El Nino happening most in tropical regions. So this means South and Southeast Asia, parts of South America, parts of Central Africa, and so on. This is mostly because El Nino is primarily a tropical phenomenon. It's defined by these very warm sea surface temperatures in the tropical Pacific Ocean. And so most of its impacts tend to affect people living in these tropical or subtropical regions. That's where this new analysis forecasts the majority of deaths. And it's where we should expect to see the majority of the floods, the droughts, the fires, and so on.
1: I want to just read something that's noted in the report. Quote, "This year's El Nino is also a postcard from our future, bringing temperatures climate change is projected to deliver 20 years in the future." So, Chris, can you elaborate a bit more on that way of understanding this El Nino?
0: Yeah, absolutely. The temperature that is likely to be experienced globally next year is likely to be a degree and a half or more than pre-industrial conditions, which is similar to the sort of long-term trend in global warming that we might expect later in the century, like near 2050. And so it's possible that these high temperatures, these heat conditions, are an example or a window into what the long-term trend of global warming might bring us. I do want to caution a little bit about this interpretation, though, because in general, the pattern of the impact El Nino brings is not exactly analogous to the pattern that climate change brings. So El Nino tends to redistribute rainfall, for example, around the world in fairly complicated ways, in ways that don't look exactly like the pattern of rainfall that climate change is going to bring. And so there are some ways in which this event is going to give us a window into a warmer world, and some ways in which it might be a little bit different from what we expect from climate change.
1: So after the 6 to 8 months of the super El Nino, do things then go back to normal? Like next summer, will we see hurricanes on the East Coast again?
0: In general, we should expect, yes, that by the time this El Nino decays later into next spring and into next summer, it is likely that next summer fall will be more of a sort of neutral pattern. So we'll come out of the El Nino back into neutral conditions, and you should expect to see Atlantic hurricanes be more consistent.

0: consistent with a sort of neutral or average year.
1: That was Chris Callahan. He's a climate scientist at Indiana University. He's researched the impacts of El Nino. We learned this week that Scottish DJ Calvin Harris has scored a new Guinness World Record with the largest attendance ever for a single act DJ set. 1.6 million people. Yep, you heard that right. 1.6 million last February, just before Carnival in Sao Paulo, Brazil. You're hearing a massive crowd that Guinness nodded to for Harris's record as he climbed onto a float in the center of the city. When you think about over 1.5 million people crowded together, sweating, it was Brazil summer after all, and dancing, it is pretty mind-blowing. The party atmosphere aside, though, how amazing is it? Not to rain on Harris's parade, but let's drill down for some analysis. First, by Harris's own admission, this could only have happened in Brazil. Why? Well, start with Sao Paulo's greater metropolitan population, about 23 million. Harris on Instagram alone has over 11.5 million followers. So with that kind of online reach, one can easily imagine that when a DJ like Harris comes to the world's sixth largest metro area, in the middle of that Venn diagram are conceivably 1.6 million people. Secondly, Harris was a man on the move, spinning his DJ set on a float, rolling down one of Sao Paulo's main avenues. So that greatly expanded his potential audience. It may be a numbers game, but still, it's a game Calvin Harris has been crushing around the world since his first number one hit in 2008 with British rapper Dizzy Rascal. Dance with Me.

0: This is The World. I'm Marco Werman. Russia continues to hammer Kyiv with drones, hitting the city this afternoon, killing two people and wounding more than 40. This came shortly before Ukrainian President Volodymyr Zelensky addressed the UN General Assembly, part of his diplomatic effort to shore up support for his country's grueling 4.5-year fight against the Russian invasion. In his UN speech, Zelensky said Russia is firing on his country every hour of every day. He urged the world's leaders to keep choking Russia's revenues.
1: When someone in the world weakens sanctions against Russian oligarchs, it may make life more comfortable for rich Russians, but it also gives the war more time for Putin to send poor people into the kill zone. So Russia's revenues must remain a target.
0: Zelensky said that until that happens, Russia's president will never stop.
1: Putin is always looking for someone who can help him kill more people for every kilometer of land, take more territory, attack another country, instead of simply stopping and running his own country.
0: Zelensky says the first step in stopping the war is a ceasefire. Kremlin spokesman Dmitry Peskov said today there are no concrete plans for high-level talks, but he insisted that Moscow remains open to peace talks. We should remember that for many Ukrainians, the fighting began well before Russia's full-scale invasion in 2022. It was back in 2014 that Russia first annexed Crimea, and since then, the cumulative toll on Ukrainians' mental health has been enormous. Natalie Robolov-Temchenko is a counselor who has lived in Ukraine. She founded the nonprofit First Aid of the Soul, an international network of

0: Nationalist Party's National Council is also calling for a moratorium, and the campaign is gathering more momentum. Fly Our Scotland is the country's unofficial national anthem, celebrating Scotland's victory over the English. It's a spirit that's constantly being evoked in this campaign. Richard Baines at Octatool in Fife.
1: That story comes to us from DW's Living Planet podcast. 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

0: And people are coming. For the world, I'm Sylvia Maria Gross, Kansas City, Missouri.
1: The World is produced by GBH and PRX, broadcasting weekdays from the Nan and Bill Harris studio in Boston. And we've got more of our reporting on YouTube. You can find us there at The World News GBH. I'm Marco Werman. We'll see you right back here tomorrow.
2: 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The program was recorded earlier in the day.
3: This is Asian View from NHK World Japan. I'm Keiko Kitagawa. Japanese Prime Minister

0: Okay, so the point of the Polaris Gala is that, like, everybody who's nominated gets to play a couple songs, and then it's kind of like a nice vibe. Angino Bartolini was added to the bill pretty late. That was not supposed to be the case. They were supposed to be performing. You get to the Polaris Prize, they are performing. What's the vibe in the room? Like, how are they received?
1: Well, so, of course, they were the last performance.
0: Yeah.
1: But up to that point, if I take you into the room, the emotional roller coaster, we're talking about Slashney, the incredible Toronto-based Slashney, performing Peaches songs in the crowd with boob-shaped balloons popping around. We're talking about Tanya Tagak performing this incredible seven-minute entrancing performance, the Copelands dancing with each other on stage. So the emotions are all over the place. And then these polka-dotted aliens walk on stage. Everyone's phones come out. The crowd just gets so electric. People in the gallery start standing up. I mean, the energy in the room shifted in such an incredible way.
0: There's something about the idea, like, first of all, they don't just kind of walk on stage. It's rarely a smooth process for them to walk on stage, but when they do, people are just kind of like, what am I watching? And I felt that way watching the YouTube videos, I think, but then when I saw them in person, I was like, oh, I'm having the same reaction that I was having to watching those videos online.
1: And even at the end of the performance, you're still like, what was that? I want more of it. Don't know what I just witnessed. Yeah. I'll take seconds, please.
0: I think there's a case to be made that the real winner of the Polaris isn't necessarily the person who takes home that big check, right? But like the more obscure artists who get this platform, they make it onto a pretty significant list. They make it onto the short list and suddenly people are like, oh, I haven't heard of you. And now we get a chance to engage a little bit more with your music. Based on that, who do you think benefited from the recognition of like just making it onto the shortlist?
1: I think I'm going to shout out Aquaculture, Lance Sampson from Halifax, because this is an artist who, you know, he's a youth outreach worker, a historian, like went deep into his archives as the foundation for this album. Didn't have necessarily goals to take this outside of the province. He's extremely regionally focused in a way that I really admire.
0: Yeah.
1: But getting this shortlist acknowledgement made it so that necessarily he was brought to Toronto, brought those community listening parties to our city, expanded those that cultural impact. More and more people talked about him. So this might not have been a priority for his to push it beyond his province, beyond Nova Scotia, but because of Polaris, he did. Because of Polaris, more and more people listened to this absolutely incredible album, 1783. If you're listening to this conversation, you can turn us off. Well, no, don't turn us off. After
0: right
1: we're
0: after
1: done,
0: this conversation,
1: then you'll listen to it.
0: You know, you have to go anywhere because we can just play a little bit of Aquaculture right now. Let's hear a little bit.

0: pithy one-liners.
1: She did deal with social issues, prejudice, poverty.
2: She cuts through, again, the misogyny and stuff that surrounds women, particularly women who are writing and taking shots at power.
0: For all of her vicious tone, she had an amazingly compassionate view on life and people. I kept just coming back to this paradoxical, oh my God, who was she? You know?
3: Who was Dorothy Parker? To help answer that question, Ideas producer Donna Dingwall brings us her documentary, Dorothy Parker, Excuse My Dust.
4: When you walk through the front door of the famed Algonquin Hotel and they ask you where you'd like to sit...
5: Can we get into the library?
6: We can sit here.
4: The answer is not a library.
7: I mean, I expect...
5: Where do you want to sit at the round table and just wing it?
7: I mean, if the music can come down...
5: I can make that happen.
7: Okay, let's do that.
6: Let's do that.
4: You sit at the round table at the back of this room.
8: I mean, that's the perfect spot.
6: It's smaller than the original round table. The original round table, you can have about 16 around comfortably.
4: Even if it's not the round table, it's close enough.
6: And if you look up, Donna, you see that circle in the ceiling? See right there? That's where the chandelier used to hang from. So that was the center of the round table right there. So you're almost in the same spot as Parker would have sat in. It's very cool.
4: It is cool, but full disclosure, I'm a Parker fan, so it's not my first visit. And the other occasions involve gin.
5: Kevin needs a glass of water.
4: This time, it's water.
5: Do you want a glass of water?
9: Sure.
5: Two glasses of water.
4: Because my guide today is on the clock.
6: My name is Kevin Fitzpatrick. I'm the author of 10 books, all tied to New York City, and I'm also a licensed tour guide in New York City.
10: And tell me about your relationship with Dorothy Parker.
6: Dorothy Parker, the other woman in my life.
4: To call Kevin Fitzpatrick a Parker fan doesn't go far enough.
6: Marion Mead said I was Parker's representative on planet Earth, but she was certainly going to punch me in the nose someday, so...
4: Marion Mead, who died in 2002, wrote the definitive biography of Parker, which came out in 1987.
6: What fresh hell is this? I devoured it, and I figured out two things. One is we lived on the same street, West 72nd Street. And two, I had a lot in common with Parker in my life at that time. I was a writer. I had bad jobs, bad apartments, bad relationships. I have this new thing called a digital camera. I go all around the places in New York where she lived and worked and had fun. And I'll make a website out of that. That led to the Dorothy Parker Society.
4: As president and founder of the Dorothy Parker Society, Kevin oversees a vast online repository of all things Parker, photos, stories, archives, merchandise. There's even a section for Parker tattoos. The society has about 13,000 online members.
6: All the people I'm in contact with all have a love for her or want to celebrate her. And it doesn't matter if it's a high school girl who wrote to me and says, I'm doing a Dorothy Parker presentation at my school. Do you have any tips? And I said, yeah, bring a dog. You know, the kid got an A and was the hit of the day. That kind of fun thing is what gives me, you know, joy out of doing this kind of volunteering for this dead writer.
4: And Parker, he points out, is the writer whose work has stood the test of time. Unlike many of her bold-faced peers from the 1920s.
6: People like Frank Adams and Haywood Bruin, they were very highly paid columnists. And so they're very influential and very read. But the ironic thing is today, they're all completely forgotten. But Parker, there's always a one-woman show about Parker someplace.
11: And the witty words of a beloved writer are getting the spotlight and finding Dorothy Parker.
12: Considering how long ago the material was written, they're not even going to notice because it's so immediate and so current and so funny.
4: That show had a run in early 2026. Kevin's homage to Parker, guided tours of their shared neighborhood, has been running for more than two decades.
6: So the reason we're here on 72nd and Broadway is this is Parker's neighborhood. So the first 25 years of her life were spent within a short walk of right where we are.
4: Parker's childhood is well documented. The family was well off. Her father, J. Henry Rothschild, was a successful garment manufacturer, though he was not one of those Rothschilds, as Parker was quick to point out. He was Jewish, while her mother, who died before Parker was five, was Scottish. Her father remarried a deeply religious woman. Dorothy and her three older siblings referred to her as the housekeeper, or Mrs. Rothschild, but never mother. Despite her Jewish Protestant household, Parker's early schooling came courtesy of the Catholic Church.
6: So this was Blessed Sacrament, which was a girls' convent.

0: Good afternoon, everybody. Nice to see all of you. A beautiful day.
1: So on Tuesday, BC Premier David Eby called a snap election, 2 years into his term. He said the province needs to show a strong response to American aggression.
0: You deserve a say in the kind of province we're going to build. A province that stands up for itself, or a province that folds to Donald Trump.
1: This was just 2 days after the leader of the opposition, Carolyn Finley, resigned following a tumultuous 4 months that included a string of firings and defections, leaks from caucus meetings, and allegations of spying. Even the RCMP got involved. Eby's critics are calling his timing cynical and profoundly undemocratic. And it could also end up backfiring, since the election call has been a rallying cry for unity on the right. Rob Shaw covers BC politics for Czech News and Glacier Media. He's here to walk me through how divisions and dysfunction inside the BC Conservatives triggered a high-stakes political gamble in the province. Rob, hey, it's great to have you back on Front Burner and also to do this story with us. I'm really looking forward to this.
2: Thanks for having me on.
1: Okay, so I think to really give people a full understanding of what's happening here, we actually got to start a few years back and just we are about to go on a truly wild ride here. The BC Conservatives were this zombie party who didn't have any representatives in the Legislative Assembly for about 50 years. Then suddenly they come surging back in the last election in 2024. And just take me through how this happens.
2: Yeah, they're sort of an empty vessel up until a certain point in time in BC politics. And they did kind of very briefly in sort of like 2012-ish, 2013, look like they might be able to field some type of apparatus or something. But it didn't really go anywhere. And it wasn't until a series of events occurred that kind of lit a fire under it. And it actually begins in 2022. When the BC Liberal Party, which is this dynasty in British Columbia that had been in power for 16 years, they had lost the 2017 election and they're licking their wounds and they're going through a leadership race in 2022. And a gentleman named Aaron Gunn wants to run to become leader of the party. You might recognize the name because he's now a federal member of parliament for the federal conservatives on the North Island. And at the time, he was this like YouTuber.
3: My name is Aaron Gunn, and this is Politics Explained.
2: Who was making YouTube videos about reconciliation and overdoses and street crime and things like that.
3: It's time to bring common sense back to British Columbia. For too long.
2: And the Liberals took a look at him and they said, we don't like the cut of his jib, so to speak. We think he's kind of too controversial, too right wing. And they disqualified him from the race. And he didn't go quietly.
3: They thought that they were entitled to our support. They thought that they were entitled to our votes. But I'll tell you right now, they could not have been more wrong.
2: He disappeared behind the scenes, gathered a whole bunch of people, and took over, essentially, this husk that was known as the BC Conservative Party with a group of supporters. And started to whip it back up into shape, did things like change the logo so it looked like the federal conservative logo, started rebranding it and creating a board and putting constitution and rules in and things like that. And that kind of rise would then prove to be very fortuitous because a bunch of other things would occur in BC politics that dovetailed with that.
1: Where does John Russell

0: dad, the former longtime provincial Liberal and cabinet minister under Christy Clark, who was kicked out of Liberal caucus in 2022 for questioning climate change science. When does he come into the picture and what role does he play?
1: Well, when he's booted from caucus, he decides that he's not ready to retire and fade off into the sunset. And he takes a look around and he joins the BC Conservatives. And he's an MLA for Nataka Lake. So suddenly the BC Conservatives have an MLA in the House. And he just starts roaming the province, talking to people about his views, and discovers himself at the head of this kind of young, aggressive, modern, conservative movement that Aaron Gunn has created with lots of connections to the federal Conservative Party as well. And he starts talking about things in the legislature, you know, transgender, sports issues.
2: For example, last year, we also moved forward an act called the Fairness for Women and Girls in Sports Act, where we believe that biological men should not be competing against women and girls. It's a safety issue. Mm-hmm.
1: And suddenly he hits on something in the conservative movement and he picks up this momentum. And at the same time, the BC Liberals, under the leader Kevin Falcon, who won that leadership race, he rebrands to a new party called BC United. And his fortunes start to tank. No one knows what it is. They don't like him. So you've got the legacy party going down and this new party under Rustad coming up. And momentum proves to be on Rustad's side, and pretty soon he is the one who's leading in the polls as the alternative to the BC NDP government.
0: I remember that election in 2024, they end up getting 44 seats, which is just three less than what David Eby and the NDP got, right? Like, it was a very close election.
1: It was. It was described at the time as building an airplane when it was flying, because at the very last second before the 2024 election, everyone started defecting from the BC United Party to Rustad, and the BC United Party folded. And so Rustad went, within the span of like a year and a half, being this lone guy in the Conservatives to this organization that elected 44 MLAs in the election and came within just a couple seats of defeating the NDP. And it was amazing to watch and see. And an indication, I think, of a change in conservatism in the province that mirrors the federal debate on conservatism under Pierre Poilievre and the direction mm-hmm. we should go and where the momentum is and who's your supporters, who are you speaking to, who is the base. And Rustad kind of rode that early. Now, some would say he also rode confusion, deliberate confusion for a BC party not affiliated with the federal party, but with the exact same logo, almost in color scheme and phrasing of common sense. And that sleight of hand certainly benefited him in the 24 election as well.
0: But then by the next year, in December 2025, there is this full-on caucus revolt.
3: When a letter sent to party president Aisha Esty was signed by 20 BC Conservative MLAs saying they had lost confidence in Rustad's leadership.
0: How did we get there?
1: Well, he was a victim of his own success in a way, because when he didn't win the election, there were some in the party who felt like he needed to go further and harder right into the culture wars. And there were some who felt like maybe the reason that the Conservatives didn't win is they were just a little too far right, a little too weird. People didn't feel safe voting for them. They weren't sure they wanted to hand them the keys to the government, and mm-hmm. he needed to moderate a little bit. And that debate, that schism played out right after the election. And to be the Conservatives in their building the airplane when it was flying phenomenon also brought in a bunch of candidates who were odd, to say the least. During the election campaign, there was a few that had to be fired for a belief that COVID vaccines gave you magnetic powers and, you know, 5G wireless signals would, you know, infect your brain and all sorts of stuff like that.
0: Yeah.
1: And some of those folks, there's, you know, at least one former MLA who believed in chemtrails, made their way into the legislature. And so he was dealing with that part of the party as well. And eventually it just became a kind of leadership issue, and he was declared, he didn't want to go, but he was declared professionally incapacitated, which is a new term I've never heard in politics. But the BC Conservative board and caucus said, we're done with you, and declared him professionally incapacitated. And he didn't really want to leave. And there were some awkward moments.
4: Can we have

0: Stephen, we just saw a tweet. We've spoken on some of your MLAs have said that their leader, they consider to be the interim leader, Trevor Holford. Some have said that you are their leader. What is your view? Who is the leader of your party?
1: So I'm currently still the leader of the party. Nothing has changed since we discussed this this morning.
2: But he did eventually leave by the end of, 2025.
1: I talked to many of my supporters. I talked to the core people that have been around me, talked to my wife. They all encouraged me to carry on. But in order to do that would be the creation of a civil war within the Conservative Party of British Columbia. And that is not in the interest.
2: And that sparked a leadership race to replace him.
3: And then let's go through that leadership race to replace him. So after he leaves or is really pushed out, we get this really tight race, right? Carrie Lynn Finley wins by just 60 votes on the fourth ballot. Really extraordinary how tight that was. And just who is Carrie Lynn Finley? How does she ultimately win that leadership race?
2: It's a fascinating race because she is a 71-year-old former cabinet minister in the Stephen Harper government. Back when conservatism was about just balancing the budget and not talking about kind of big social issues like abortion and same-sex marriage and things like that. That was her path to success. But she ends up becoming the culture warrior in the race, and she fashions herself around
4: faith, family, and freedom. That's what it's all about. And truly.
2: And picks up the support of this young conservative influencer group of people who are online and very far right and are worried about social issues as their top thing. And they rally behind her. So this old politician from the establishment runs a campaign about making sure the establishment doesn't take over the conservatives and pushes the party far into the right. And it divides the party straight down the middle because the other person who almost wins is more of a moderate, Carolyn Elliott. And she almost wins, but she brought in a bunch of traditional conservative organizers from out east and she became the establishment candidate. And the race was so close. And the wounds from that split in the party never fully healed. And they proved to basically kind of dog Finley for the short time that she was leader.
3: I remember after her win, Pierre Poilievre, federal conservative leader, he made this comment.
5: The future premier of British Columbia, Carrie Lynn Finley. Way to go. Fresh off a big win against liberal lobbyists from out east. We've got our former leaders.
3: And of course, this ruffled a lot of feathers, highlighted these splits in the party. Finley was elected at the end of May. And, you know, already this is a party that is split. And she made some big staffing decisions that rubbed some of her MLAs the wrong way. It's normal to make staffing changes when there's a new leader, of course, but what were the issues here?
2: Well, I think it was staffing changes and tone and her leadership all came together very quickly. When you win by such a slim margin, most people, I think, would come in and try to bring the other half, 49% of the party, on board, offer some sort of concessions or talk to all those people who didn't vote for you. She did the opposite. She came in like she won a supermajority. She purged the party of its caucus and party staff and forced out people like the successful architects of the 2024 election that we just, you know, talked about that got up to 44 MLAs. She didn't like attending caucus meetings. She didn't like talking to anyone but the small group of kind of fringe MLAs who'd supported her candidacy. And she quickly alienated folks. And then she hired a senior staff of, and I'm going to use this term charitably here, weirdos. The weirdest people I've ever seen in provincial politics. Her chief of staff, who is this a guy who came from the old reform parties of British Columbia, he ended up getting wrapped up in an RCMP probe into whether he was offering MLAs a salary and a job if they stepped aside so Finley could run in a by-election. He ended up getting booted out or forced out eventually. Her operations director came from the Alberta Separatist Movement, the Alberta Republican Party. And he came in and immediately got

0: caught on an audio recording talking about how he wanted to sort of pilfer the party for his own personal financial gain, and he got fired. Her executive director in the party allegedly hired a private investigator to investigate people who were critical of the leader, including some MLAs who were sitting in caucus. So you have the party investigating its own MLAs and former MLAs, and a journalist who, full disclosure, was me.
1: Was you.
0: apparently, I was under investigation. It just came out recently. I guess I was, the private investigator was on me. No one's really sure what happened there because everything, it's just a complete mess. But it came out and chaos, right? Like all these staffers eventually kind of flame out. The MLAs aren't happy.
1: Yeah.
0: She's not attending caucus meetings, gets rid of the election readiness and the election strategist. And the party's just a heaping burning mess at this point. And that pretty much takes us into her kind of final few weeks as party leader.
1: Yeah, she loses 13 MLAs in total. They just start quitting.
0: One after the other. And they all cite different reasons. Some of them feel like she wasn't a good leader. Some of them feel like her staff were concerning and the allegations were concerning. Some of them called on her to resign.
2: There was growing frustrations, and I had growing frustration.
3: I couldn't look British Columbians in the eye and say, yes, I support this leader. And for that reason, I removed myself from caucus. I felt like it was the honest thing to do.
4: The Conservative Party of BC has in my view, shifted, you know, what their priorities are.
0: John Rustad, so the guy who is responsible for the success of the party, he ends up getting a text message late at night from the leader saying he's fired from caucus. 15 minutes later, he gets another one saying, actually, you know what? You're back in. You're rehired.
1: Yeah.
0: Goes to sleep, wakes up in the morning. There's another text message saying, no, you're still fired. And that's kind of what's happening behind the scenes. And it's ruffling everyone the wrong way. And the wheels are falling off the bus and the bus is skidding into the ditch in real time.
1: Of all the insane details in this story, the firing and then take back and then refiring of John Rustad is my favorite. Okay, so then she was, as of just Thursday, last Thursday, pretty defiant.
5: I'm not going anywhere.
1: And then on Sunday, she steps down. What do you think, like, ultimately changed Carolyn Finley's mind here?
0: Well, as her fortunes got worse, Premier David Eby and the NDP started jockeying for a snap election. And he did it partly because Finley was doing such an awful job and the Conservatives were in such disarray. And as MLAs left the party, splintering the movement back into different parties that could split the vote and allow the NDP to win ridings it's not even competitive in. So he's sitting there thinking, great, it's time to go to an early election. Let's take advantage of this. And as that pressure and reality dawns on the sort of center-right movement in BC, they finally get their act together and force Finley out of the leadership and try to cobble something together that resembles an election campaign within the span of 24 hours, basically, before the premier ends up calling the snap vote just on September 22nd. And so it's really fear of getting wiped off the map. And the great irony of Findlay's tenure is that in flaming out in the spectacular way she did, and leaving the party the ruinous mess that it is, it actually brought together in a crisis those parts that we were talking about earlier that hated each other.
1: Mm-hmm.
0: And so within 24 hours, you have all these moderates and people on the further right working together, putting aside their grievances and saying, okay, this has gone too far. We got to put some election campaign together to fight David Eby. We have to work together. And now they are.
6: With the former BC Conservative leader out and a new one in place, 7 MLAs who fled the party to join Centre BC now say they're back and they're calling out Eby's timing.
7: It's a cheap, opportunistic political move.
0: And it could cost. I guess maybe that will be Finley's legacy, is that she was so bad she was good for the party.
1: That was part of my conversation with Rob Shaw, a journalist with Czech News and Glacier Media. 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I'm Jamie.

0: coming up this hour, the Thursday Morning Business Digest. We'll hear from Megan Reed in 15 minutes with concerns from Canada's restaurant industry about the state of affairs these days across the country, and Imperial Oil saying no to Alberta separatists. But first, Kelowna's Art Gallery has just added a major dose of Indigenous matriarch energy. Now, let's have a look at the weather. Liz, how's the forecast shaping up across BC and the Yukon?
1: Well, for Whitehorse, mainly sunny with a high to 11 today. For Dawson City, mainly cloudy with a chance of rain showers or wet flurries, the high to 9. For BC's north coast, a few showers this morning, but then clearing, the high to 14. For the Peace region, sunny with increasing cloudiness later in the day, the high to 15. For the central interior, mainly sunny to start the day with increasing cloudiness near noon, the high to 12. For the Boundary and Kootenay regions, increasing cloudiness with a high to 22. For the Okanagan and Southern Interior, increasing cloudiness today with temperatures in the mid to high teens. For Metro Vancouver and the Fraser Valley, cloudy with rain expected this afternoon, windy with a high to 17. And for Vancouver Island, the Southern Gulf Islands and the Sunshine Coast, a cloudy morning, rain starting later this afternoon, some haze around Greater Victoria and the Southern Gulf Islands this afternoon, and highs in the high teens.
0: And Sterling, how's it looking out there right now?
2: Well, starting in the Yukon, Dawson, cloudy and 1 degree Celsius. Watson Lake, clear and minus 2. And partly cloudy and 0 in Whitehorse. Moving to BC, Bella Bella right now, mainly clear and 7 degrees Celsius. Cranbrook, partly cloudy and 6. Fort St. John, mainly clear and 4 degrees Celsius. Kamloops, partly cloudy and 8, cloudy and 6 in Kelowna. Prince George, clear and minus 3 degrees Celsius, mostly cloudy and 8 degrees in Prince Rupert. And for the island, the Gulf Islands and Sunshine Coast, we have mainly clear skies in Port Hardy, 5 degrees Celsius right now, but looking like clouds across the rest of the region, moving to 7 in North Cowichan, Port Alberni and Tofino, 8 at the moment in Campbell River and Powell River, as well as Qualicum Beach. 9 in Nanaimo. We're at 11 across Greater Victoria, 11 as well in Comox.
0: And on the BC ferries, there is still space on the 6 o'clock sailing from Swords Bay to Tsawwassen. It has 10% of the deck space free. In Nanaimo, the 6:15 from Departure Bay has 30% available, and the 7:45 from Duke Point Nanaimo has 10% of the deck space free. This is CBC Radio 1 in British Columbia and the Yukon. A massive teepee has taken over the courtyard at the Kelowna Art Gallery. It's an interactive exhibit called the Kukum Lounge. Kukum is the Anishinaabe word for grandmother. And Jamie Isaac is the artist behind the work. She spoke with CBC's Joseph Otu about her cozy creation, which is installed next to a fountain in the courtyard.
3: I want people to chill out. We're all really living in challenging times right now. And so to come into a gallery space and actually interact by being embraced within an artwork rather than passively staring at an artwork or spectating at it. You're invited within the space to be a part of it. Jamie Isaac. I'm from Manitoba, Winnipeg. Anishinaabe's Jamie Isaac, Sagin Donji, Winnipeg and Daya, Magwa Dodam. And so

0: This report out today shows people are pulling back on eating out. And this is a problem as the industry supports every community through jobs, purchases from Canadian suppliers, and taxes. Kelly Higginson is the president and CEO of Restaurants Canada. She points out that in a 30-day month, restaurants are only earning pre-tax profit on the last day of the month, meaning most of their revenues are going towards operating expenses.
1: When I look at something like 8 in 10 Canadians, 80% of them are eating out less often due to the rising cost of living, up from 75% a year ago. That's really significant. And when we look at the biggest jump in households are earning over $100,000 or more, and that has also increased over the last year. So this is a stark data point that should really come as an early warning sign for governments on the day-to-day quality of life for Canadians and what they're having to pull back on.
0: According to Restaurants Canada, every dollar spent in a restaurant generates $2.25 across the broader economy and sustains nearly 300,000 spin-off jobs in other industries. Water cooler fun fact, the Canadian restaurant industry employs 1.2 million workers with 500,000 youth and are the number one source of first-time jobs. In other news, Imperial Oil is against Alberta separatism, making it the first major energy company to take a stand. CEO John Whelan told a sold-out Calgary crowd earlier this week that Canada and Alberta work best when people, products, energy, and investment can move freely and reliably across the country. University of Alberta energy and environmental economist Andrew Leach believes this transcends partisan politics, as it isn't a normal vote where you take sides. He sees this as a question of national identity and believes now is the time to stand up.
2: I hope that we'll see questions to the other leading businesses in not just in the oil and gas sector, but the smaller support businesses, et cetera, that, you know, it is a time when the leaders in our business community need to take a position, right? This is important enough that they need to take a position. I obviously hope they'll take the position that Alberta should remain in Canada without question. But regardless, I think it's time for people to start taking positions.
0: Alberta's referendum is October 19th. And finally, if you had to describe the toy industry in one word, it would be robust. Circana, a market research group, says toy sales in North America have posted their strongest first-half performance in 6 years, with dollar sales up 17% from a year ago. But the interesting thing here is the demographics, as adult-only households accounted for 55% of toy sales, outpacing households with kids. Chris Byrne, a toy analyst, a.k.a. the toy guy, was not all that surprised.
3: The term kidult was coined in 2013 by the Hong Kong Toy Council as they began to observe this. And what we're seeing is that, nobody wants to stop playing. But really what's happened is that you're seeing much more expression of fandom, whether it's an action figure collecting or trinkets and other types of things.
0: Byrne says from a sociological standpoint, we're all living in a stressful time, and that we need play to complement the difficulties and challenges of being an adult. The solution? Toys. For CBC Radio, I can read.

Thank you, Megan. This is CBC Radio 1 in British Columbia and the Yukon, updating the overseas market numbers. The Nikkei in Tokyo up 495 points today, 0.75% higher. The Hong Kong Hang Seng down 0.25%, 72 points lower. The FTSE in London up 8, a very small rise. The Frankfurt DAX down 95, nearly 0.5% lower. Oil, West Texas Intermediate, is up $1.74 a barrel at $93.90. Natural gas down 2 cents at $3 even. Gold down $10.90 an ounce at $4,000.

0: Coming up this hour, how are our own communities preparing for climate change? That's the big topic at Adaptation Canada 2026, a national gathering bringing together planners, ecologists, engineers, and business leaders. We'll hear from a planner in our next half hour. But first, we'll look at the potential for Canada to expand its agri-food sector significantly. It's 11 minutes after 6 o'clock, and Liz MacArthur has the local news headlines.
1: Residents and businesses on the Saanich Peninsula are being asked to conserve water between now and Monday as emergency repairs on a high-pressure water main are carried out. A pressure change in water is expected, but water quality should not be impacted. And new public art in Nanaimo is being installed as a way to mark the former sites of the city's three Chinatowns. The purchase price of the art still has to be approved at a regular council meeting.
0: In the weather for Greater Victoria, the Southern Gulf Islands, the Sunshine Coast and East Coast rain beginning this afternoon. For the West Coast and inland Vancouver Island, rain around noon as well. And on the North Island, a mix of sun and clouds today. Highs from 11 to 16 degrees. And Sterling, how does it look out there at the moment?
2: Well, right now we have partly cloudy skies and 4 degrees Celsius in Port Hardy, and cloudy pretty much right across the rest of Vancouver Island, the Gulf Islands and Sunshine Coast as well. 6 degrees in Port Alberni. We're at 8 degrees in North Cowichan and Campbell River and Powell River. 9 in Qualicum Beach and Tofino at the moment. 10 in Nanaimo and Comox, and sitting around 12 degrees across Greater Victoria.
0: And on the BC ferries, there's still plenty of space on the 7 o'clock sailing from Swords Bay to Tsawwassen. It has 45% of the deck space free. In Nanaimo, the 6:15 from Departure Bay has 30% still available, and the 7:45 from Duke Point Nanaimo has 10% still free. It's 12 minutes after 6 o'clock. This is On the Island. Canada is a farming powerhouse. Our agri-food sector generated almost $150 billion of Canada's gross domestic product in 2024. And with Canada's elbows up, the federal government is looking to diversify trade. Some are suggesting there are opportunities on our home turf when it comes to agri-food. A study from Protein Industries Canada suggests this country should process more of its agri-food products domestically. For more on what that might look like, we're joined by Al Mussel, the research lead and founder of Agri-Food Economic Systems. Al, good morning.
3: Good morning.
0: Maybe we could just define what we're talking about here specifically. When we say agri-food products, what are we talking about?
3: Yeah, it's a range of everything from raw farm products to ready-to-eat foods that are made from those farm products.
0: Okay, and so what are some of the crops then or products that have the most potential to be processed into something here in Canada?
3: Well, you know, it's really the full range of products. You know, you look at your horticultural products, you know, your fruits and vegetables. You know, these are processed as a matter of perishability and improving the shelf life and storability. So, you know, essentially what we're doing is, among other things, but we're pulling water out of the products so that they last longer. You know, you look at other products like grains. Primary processing has to do with let's say grinding to reduce the bulk in transport of the product, as well as to improve the digestibility of it. And of course, with animal products, there's, you know, everything processed. So it depends a little bit on the product. I think we have opportunities in all of these. They just need to be, you know, sort of demand driven. I worry a little bit when we have, you know, when I hear people say things like, you know, well, we have mounds of these farm products, and we don't even process all of it. Some of it we just export in raw product form. I worry about that.
0: Yeah. Why? Because it sounds like trying to create demand that maybe isn't there, because it seems like an idea but not a reality?
3: Well, sort of, yeah, actually. You know, to me, the way this, you know, actually works on a profitable or sustainable basis is, you know, we start, you know, kind of with the end in mind, where, you know, we look down. So where's the consumer, you know, unmet need or opportunity or something that we can build upon? And, you know, of course, sometimes the consumer doesn't even know they want this until we provide it to them. But we work on that. And then when you figure that out, then you go all the way back to the farm product. And you say, well, you know, how can we enhance some of the attributes in the farm product so that it will improve that consumer experience or that consumer attribute? And, you know, that could be a lot of work. That's, you know, it's, you know, R&D, science, it, you know, it's also marketing and market research, et cetera. So all that goes on. And once we have that perfected, well, then the way you lock that value in and make it very difficult for anybody else to, you know, replicate it or copy it, then you invest in the processing. So then you've got the whole chain, and that's all value that's added in Canada. So that's what you're looking for. And, you know, I think we've been successful at that in many instances, but I just wouldn't want people to think, you know, that it works the other way around as well. We've got all this, you know, farm stuff sitting around. Surely the guys, you know, we should process all of it.
0: Mm-hmm.
3: It doesn't work like that.
0: Point taken. It's interesting. This study comes from Protein Industries Canada. It certainly seems that protein is having a moment. I mean, you see it advertised as being added to all sorts of products. People are after protein to go with their diet and their fitness plans and so on. I mean, do you see a particular potential here in the Canadian agri-food sector to capitalize on the current demand for protein?
3: Yeah, I mean, isn't it amazing? You know, we've got protein that, you know, we're putting in Pop-Tarts. You can put protein in your coffee. So, you know, I'm glad you raised that, and you know, maybe that is something where, you know, there's potential that we could be working on. You know, is there a more, you know, digestible protein, a different variant, you know, something that deals with flavors, texture, mouthfeel, and honestly. Most of those kinds of innovations, they map back to the actual, you know, the farm product, the crop. And then if you want to be able to utilize that fully, you know, then you're investing in the processing. And, you know, we have a great example, you know, a few decades back now, but it itself took decades, was the development of canola from rapeseed. Mm. You know, so we, you know, we have this wonderful, edible, healthy oil developed from something that was essentially inedible. And, you know, we had the foresight to say, well, you know, what if we had an edible oil that could be produced in Western Canada and sold at a premium? Well, I mean, that took decades. There was a lot of work that had to go into figuring out how to extract it and process it. And we've invested in that heavily. And, you know, who's the international leader in canola?
0: Yeah.
3: It's Canada.
0: So what's your best guess as to where this is all going, Al? Because, you know, you point out some sort of realistic breaks on all of this dreaming. And nonetheless, there seems to be a fair bit of potential in Canadian agriculture. So where do you foresee this going? Or what are you going to be watching for in the next year or two?
3: Well, I think, you know, over time, anyway, I think there's a good deal of optimism in order because, you know, you look at kind of the big structural factor that I see is that as we have warming in the world, climate change, you know, Canada's warming. But here we are, we're at the northern fringe of feasible agriculture. Well, I mean, if it warms up here, at least within the narrow considerations of agriculture, that's an advantage. Mm. So we can produce different crops. We can expand acreage in areas that previously have not been able to support agriculture and all that sort of thing. Meanwhile, other parts of the world, their agricultural systems are coming under increased stress and being very adversely affected by, you know, weather extremes and climate. Well, that's a natural a comparative advantage for us. I guess the other thing, you know, that's is sort of more short term or maybe more tangible to people is we now have this mega tax credit that will apply on capital that's just been announced by the federal government. I could see that really being very successful in triggering some of the capital investment into food processing that's, you know, perhaps previously been sitting on the sidelines and in a roundabout way. Dealing with some of the risk that we otherwise face in this environment of, you know, trade disruptions and you know, just a more volatile world.
0: Well, Al, good to have you with us this morning. Thanks very much for taking the time right now.
3: Yeah, well, thanks very much for having me.
0: Al Mussel is the research lead and founder of AgriFood Economic Systems.

0: Systems. He spoke to us from Guelph, Ontario. It's 20 minutes after 6 now. This is On the Island on CBC Radio 1. A temporary public art installation marking the former site of Nanaimo's three Chinatowns is set to become part of the city's permanent collection. The Lost Intersections installation comprises three simple neon signs, each 18 inches by 18 inches, with the numbers 1, 2, and 3, respectively, in Chinese characters. Each sign also includes a QR code for viewers interested in learning more about the history of the city's Chinatowns, two of which were displaced, while the third burned down in 1960. Nanaimo's finance committee approved the $15,000 purchase of the art at a meeting yesterday. CBC's Nanaimo and North Island reporter Maurice Seidler reached out to the artist, Jackie Wong, and asked her how she was feeling about the news that her installation would be made permanent.
1: I'm quite happy about it. I am happy that there was so much support, enthusiasm in the community, and I'm really happy because I know that the Chinatown Foundation or Association, one of those places, has been pushing for more recognition of the Chinese history of Nanaimo, and this will add to it. So I am pleased about that.
2: What is your connection to Nanaimo's Chinatowns?
1: Well, I live in the Nanaimo Rural District. I did not grow up in Nanaimo. I grew up in Vancouver, and I didn't grow up in Chinatown, but I was in Chinatown constantly. My mom and dad were both born in the different Chinatowns. My mom was born in Victoria Chinatown. My dad was born in Vancouver Chinatown. So we have a lot of history of my ancestors here growing up in the Chinatowns. The work that I did has a lot of reference to the neon sign being, the neon signs were always kind of indicative of there's a Chinese restaurant, you know, the old rickshaw one near Duncan. And it was like a part of the culture, even like way back in the 50s and 60s. And the gold references prosperity and gold, which all Chinese people strive to have. My connection to all that is just like, is this something that was overlying my whole entire life of, you know, Chinese people just want good luck and prosperity and and then the neon. So for my 16th birthday, my dad got me a sign made of red neon, the exact red neon that these are made of, and it just said Jackie, and that was it, a red neon sign. So neon's been a part of me as an artist. Never worked with it before, and I like it because it's much more accessible now and adaptable and everything else.
2: I find these pieces so interesting and interesting in their, I don't, stark is not the right word, but, or direct.
1: I know what you mean. Yeah.
2: You know, like they're simple, and I don't mean that in a not beautiful way, but they're very right to the point. And I'm just wondering if you can tell me a little bit about that.
1: Well, I wanted to make it so that people would not know what they were at all, just seeing them. And if you put all three together, they might be able to then reference them that they are 1, 2, and 3, you know, because if you went to the one that says 2, you just see 2 red neon lights, right? So 3, the same thing, and 1, the same thing. But if you knew they're all there and you put all three together, then you may kind of understand there's some kind of reference to a number. And then they'll go, oh, well, what space makes this number? And then they can hit the QR codes and find out there's actually some history there. And so mine was, I wanted to make this project full of inquiry, full of like people having to dig a little deeper and then realizing why we're asking them to dig a little deeper, to recognize, you know, the contribution of the Chinese community in Nanaimo. So I wanted to make it simple. My real big purpose I did not want to paint it was I did not want to make it like an educational diorama where you have, you know, posters and writing over explaining everything. To me, it was supposed to be a piece of art that led people to be more inquisitive about something.
2: And what kind of reception, you kind of alluded to it a little bit, but what kind of reception have the pieces gotten?
1: I haven't heard actually any negative, and I'm surprised because at nighttime, they're pretty bright. There's only like one's right in the middle of downtown, so that would affect anybody. One's kind of in a garden, it wouldn't affect. But there is one that's like on a street pretty close to a house. And I thought, you know, they may have made some kind of comment and how it's on all the time. But they were warned about it, I believe. But so I'm happy because the reception, what people thought, has been great. There's a lot of people who now think that those are being done, that why aren't they, you know, doing other things to other places and other monuments. And I think there's a temple and stuff they want to make sure, and the cemetery are all kept and revived somehow, you know? So that's what makes me happy, is that there's people out there who appreciate it, and, you know, it has made them to move forward in their way of what this means to the city of Nanaimo. I'm just really happy that there's so many people who want to keep them up, and who've seen them and, you know, made some effort to tell them their opinions of what it was, bad or good. That's what, you know, makes any artist happy. Every artist don't want just compliments. They also want some kind of, you know, things that make them themselves question what they did.
0: That was Nanaimo artist Jackie Wong speaking with CBC's Maurice Seidler. It's 26 minutes after 6 o'clock. This is On the Island. Newfoundland's Hey Rosetta are heading back out on the road after nearly a decade hiatus. The band's reunion tour will kick off with a 6-night stand in their hometown, St. John's, in February. That'll warm up some toes at particularly brutal time of year there. So far, no dates announced beyond Montreal and Toronto, but it's early days yet, and the band promises more announcements in the coming weeks. While we wait, here is Hey Rosetta with Soft Offering for the Oft-Suffering.

0: Say Rosetta. They are getting back together. The Newfoundland band will hit the road soon. It's almost 6:30, and Liz MacArthur is up next with the local CBC News.
1: This is CBC News from Victoria. It's 6:30 right now. It's 11 degrees and mostly cloudy at the Victoria Airport. Good morning, I'm Liz MacArthur. Power is still out for about 1,000 BC Hydro customers on Cortez Island. It went out just after 5 p.m. yesterday, and the cause is under investigation. A crew has been assigned and is expected on site around 9 o'clock this morning. Races are beginning to take shape in the provincial election. Ryan Windsor, the outgoing mayor of Central Saanich, posted on social media that he'll seek the nomination for the Conservative Party in the Saanich North and the Islands riding. Windsor came in third in that riding in the 2019 federal election when he ran as a candidate for the Liberal Party. Yesterday, Green leader Emily Lowen announced she will also run in Saanich North, a seat currently held by Green MLA Rob Botterell. Elsewhere in the capital region, former BC Green Party leader Andrew Weaver is running for Centre BC in the Oak Bay Gordon Head riding. Former Conservative Party leader John Rusted says he'll sit out of the race this time. Horgan-era BC NDP Chief of Staff Jeff Meggs lauded Rusted's long career with the Conservatives.
2: It's been a revolving door for him as well. I mean, he was drummed out after a lot of dissatisfaction internally. But he's got a lot to look back on with satisfaction in terms of what happened since he came into the Conservative movement. He changed the game.
1: Rusted is the most recent of several high-profile candidates to bow out. Four NDP cabinet ministers, Brenda Bailey, Ravi Kalon, Kelly Green, and Lana Popham, say they will also not be seeking re-election. Former journalist Richard Zussman is running for the NDP in Lana Popham's riding, former riding, Saanich South. Mining leaders say no matter who wins the provincial election, they're certain the development of their industry will continue to grow. Catherine Garrett reports.
3: There's obviously a lot going on here in the Northwest.
4: Mining leaders gathered in Terrace this week. It's the major center for Northwest BC, where multiple major mining projects have been identified as top priorities by the province and Ottawa. Mining Association of BC Senior Vice President Tim McEwen says they're heartened there's growing political support for the industry.
3: Mining is perhaps the best distributed economic development opportunity throughout the province.
4: But some groups are voicing concerns, including the Assembly of First Nations, which this week said they worry a push for new major projects is being used to sidestep their rights. Environmental groups also worry efforts to streamline approvals will loosen protections. McEwen says he believes those protections can coexist with the industry.
3: We want to see permitting accelerated for mines, you know, without compromising environmental protection.
4: He also says he wants First Nations to have the resources they need to participate in development. Catherine Garrett, CBC News, Terrace.
1: It's been just over 2 weeks since Canada issued counter tariffs on U.S. imports. A key ingredient, especially feeling the squeeze, is whey protein. Before the tariffs, businesses have already seen price increases more than double due to an explosion in demand. Callum Mitterer is the founder of True North Protein in Chilliwack.
5: And now with these shortages, the tariffs, and building my whole business around that, yeah, it's very frustrating and there's a lot of uncertainty. It's backfiring on Canadians and Canadian jobs.
1: Mitterer says he may need to source the protein from New Zealand. Whey is a byproduct of cheese. Many companies rely entirely on imports from the U.S. as the amount they need is not available in Canada. Emergency water main repairs start today on a high-pressure line that serves the Saanich Peninsula. Residents and businesses are asked to conserve water between now and Monday, and a pressure change is expected. Alicia Fraser is the manager of infrastructure and water services with the district.
6: We have identified a leak in one of our main transmission mains that predominantly feeds Saanich and the Saanich Peninsula. In order to make the repair to where we've identified this leak, we need to significantly reduce the flows in that main.
1: Residents will be transferred to another water line from Saanich during the repairs. Water quality is not expected to be impacted. And a Kamloops man has made a once-in-a-lifetime discovery on the shores of Adams Lake, about 80 kilometers northeast of Kamloops. As Tom Popick reports, a strange-looking rock turned out to be a prehistoric treasure.
7: My eyes saw this dark shape.
8: Spotted on the shoreline, Ron Story thought it was just a washed-up flip-flop.
7: Then I picked it up, and it was like that. Holy, moment where this is a frickin' block of teeth.
8: A fist-sized set of molars. Story thought it might be a mammoth fossil, but experts at the Royal BC Museum have confirmed it actually belonged to a mastodon. And this is only the third time teeth like these have ever been found in the province. Story says holding the prehistoric chomper sparks a lot of questions.
7: How old is it? Was it a male or a female? How did it die? You know, all of these questions pop into your head, and it's cool.
8: The fossil is estimated to be at least 10,000 years old. Story plans to donate the two to the Royal BC Museum so it can eventually be put on public display. Tom Pop, CBC News, Kelowna.
1: It's 6:35, and that's the CBC News from Victoria.
0: Thank you, Liz. Liz MacArthur at the news desk. Probably nothing so exciting as that discovery in
1: his
0: the
1: mammoth
0: weather.
1: Teeth, no. Yeah, no, mastodon teeth, no.
0: But we better talk about it anyway. Mm-hmm. A bit of rain in the forecast?
1: There is, yes. Yeah. So for Greater Victoria, the Southern Gulf Islands and the Sunshine Coast, rain beginning this afternoon, hazy late this morning and this afternoon. For East Vancouver Island, rain starting this afternoon and windy. For West and Inland Vancouver Island, periods of rain starting around noon today, windy day in store. A mix of sun and cloud on the North Island, the high to 16 in Victoria, 15 on East Vancouver Island, and 11 on the North Island.
0: And Stirling, how's it looking out there at the moment?
9: Well, cloudy skies across Vancouver Island, the Gulf Islands, and Sunshine Coast. 4 degrees Celsius in Port Hardy right now. 6 degrees in Port Alberni. We're sitting around the 8-9 degree mark in North Cowichan, Campbell River, Tofino, Powell River, and Qualicum Beach. 10 degrees in Nanaimo and Comox, 12 degrees across Greater Victoria.
0: And on the BC ferries right now, the 7 o'clock from Swartz Bay to Tsawwassen still has 45% of the deck space free. Much busier at Nanaimo's Duke Point Terminal. There's 10% of the deck space available. And the 8:40 from Departure Bay Nanaimo has 15% of the deck space still free. It's 24 minutes before 7 o'clock now. This is on the island. As we come out of another summer of extreme weather, wildfires, flooding, storms, and intense heat, there is growing consensus that this is the new normal. All of this climate upheaval has created a relatively new field called climate adaptation. It's aimed at getting our communities ready for what's ahead. Experts from across the country are gathered in Toronto this week for Adaptation Canada 2026, a conference dealing with exactly this. And for more insight onto the work ahead and what's needed, we're joined by Lenore Swiston, a registered professional planner with Prairie Wild Consulting. Lenore, good morning.
10: Good morning.
0: How urgent is the issue of climate adaptation in Canada?
10: Oh, gosh. I mean, I think it's to the point now where it's a day-to-day thing. And so, you know, it's on the daily news cycle. What's going on with fires here? What's going on with flooding here? What's going on with wildfires here and heavy rainfalls? And what does it mean in terms of rising seas where you are in coastal communities?
0: Well, those all kind of ring true, I have to say, or they sound very familiar. Can you think of a few real-life examples for us?
10: Well, sure. I mean, I'll speak to my home province just to give a taste for the West Coast. But I mean, you know, we're looking at an area in southeastern Saskatchewan. So this, you know, spring, there was flooding to the point where roads were wiped out and you had water flowing, creating waterfalls. And this is on the prairie. So think about that. And then all of a sudden you're not able to get a crop in or anything like that. And then a few weeks later, all of a sudden we're in a drought, you know, no rain. So you get in, you're planting as quick as you can. And then the next thing you know, you're into another cycle. So this whole cycle of stuff that is going more rapidly and quickly. And so you can see that there. I mean, the forest fires that have been going on in other parts of our province here and across Canada, name a place that doesn't have some sort of impact and smoke, including where you are. And so these are the things that are in the everyday cycles now.
0: Okay, so how do planners respond then? What kind of a focus do you take and response in terms of adaptation to those changes?
10: It's pretty geeky, but I mean, it starts with... with speaking with people, and then it gets down to including policies, looking at things like coastal flooding and putting in mapping and really looking at future thing in terms of what does it look like if we have a flood that we've predicted might be 1 in 500, but those 1 in 500 seem to be coming a lot quicker in terms of years. They seem to be happening in 1 in 10 years, 1 in 5 years. Looking at rising sea levels, for instance, and marking that. And then in the everyday terms, you know, looking at a development near the shore. Do we need that? Is that a place? What is it going to look like in 30 to 50 years? Will that building be safe? Will the road that's serving it still work? Do we need to be thinking of a different access point? You've got strategies in place, for instance, and coastal flood adaptation strategies. These are good examples because the water doesn't stop at municipal boundaries. So looking at it regionally. But it is the little things, but it's also on the big picture. I'm involved in work with Argentina, Chile, and Uruguay. The landscapes may differ between them.

0: in terms of waterfall and all this sort of stuff, but we're looking at the local level is what are those frameworks and lens that we need to be looking through in order to ensure that everybody's getting access to water.
1: When you look at the broad range of challenges, mm-hmm. Lenore, whether it's flooding or drought or wildfire mm-hmm. or on and on and on, I'm curious if there are certain types of climate change effects that are more or less addressable or adaptable on our parts. I mean, are there certain things that we can better respond to right now or are more effectively responding to and ones that are just more fiendishly difficult?
0: That's a complex question because it does really get down to the local level, what makes best sense. So it might make best sense to create water stations, for instance, when you're going through a heat period, right? Mm-hmm. But it also might make better sense that you're preparing your park in a better way to have more trees and have more features that naturally cool. It might make better sense in terms of how we're actually building our homes and actually even putting our homes on the land and angling them to take best case in terms of how the sun is impacting it and all that sort of stuff. So it's stepping back every way from reacting to planning to preparing to it to hoping it never happens.
1: Okay, well, point taken that it can be pretty site specific or region mm-hmm. or eco zone. Mm-hmm. Well, what about the national picture here? The federal government has a climate adaptation strategy. How would you rate it, at least so far?
0: Well, what I would say is it's a strategy, and just like you and I, we can have strategies, you know, but it's about what do we do with those strategies, yeah. right? It's supposed to connect health, it's supposed to connect our infrastructure, nature, disaster resilience, and look at what the impacts are from an economic point of view and a social point of view. How that translates down is to the municipal levels. Municipalities can apply for funds, they can go through the Federation of Canadian Municipalities, see how geeky this gets quickly, mm-hmm. but that doesn't mean that at the local level, right in Victoria, for instance, that you might have all the resources and expertise to act on that. And then think of the smaller island communities, right, that are vulnerable to flooding or at serious risk to extreme heat. It's like, how does that then drill down to the engineering supports and the funding and the people to carry out doing some of those strategies? So it's a start, but we need to go further.
1: You approach climate change as an inevitability, I understand. Mm-hmm. Are you optimistic that humanity can adapt and weather all of this?
0: Oh my goodness, that is such a big question, you know? Yeah. What I'll say is this, the fact that you and I are having this conversation, that gives me hope. Because years ago when we were having these conversations around the rooms, a lot of people would just glaze over and go, why are you talking about that stuff? We don't need to worry about that right now. We got bigger things to worry about. Now people are finally saying, oh my goodness, we need to actually be thinking about this when we're thinking about the next bridge that we're putting in or the next housing development. We actually have to think about the impacts of climate on that.
1: Lenore, nice to talk to you this morning. Thanks for taking the time.
0: Yeah, thank you.
1: Lenore Sweeston is a registered professional planner with Prairie Wild Consulting. It's 17 minutes to 7 o'clock now. This is On the Island. There's the bell. The markets are open, and Paul McGowan is at the CBC Business Desk.
2: Good morning. Canada's biggest movie chain has a new CEO. Bill Walker is now the head of Cineplex. You might not know him by name, but he's the former head of Landmark Cinemas. They are the second biggest movie chain in the country. In the statement yesterday announcing Walker as CEO, Cineplex also disclosed that they are undertaking a strategic review. It's aimed at maximizing value for shareholders, and Cineplex says that the range of options on the table could include a sale of the company. If that's the case, Bill Walker makes a lot of sense as CEO. He led the sale of Landmark back in 2017, and he's taking the helm of Cineplex at a positive time. Movie theaters had a strong summer, and analysts seem to agree with Cineplex's own assessment, namely that they are positioned for long-term success. Let's move over to fitness. Peloton is making a big bet on its new treadmill. The company had that moment in 2020 when we all had nothing better to do than sit inside on an exercise bike. But Peloton has struggled recently. Sales are down, and the company's stock has fallen 42% since this time last year. And it was last year in October that the company's last big release came out. It was a cross-training bike. It was not a hit. And the bet this year is on a small foldable treadmill.

0: treadmill. It is Peloton's cheapest treadmill yet, which is not saying much because it still retails for nearly $3,000 Canadian. But more people are running than ever, and the company is betting on consumers wanting to do that running at home and while someone shouts motivational slogans at you. Let's finish in tech. Meta's stock is up in the last few weeks after they introduced their new AI agent. The agent is called Muse, and Meta envisions it as a sort of personal assistant. They brag that it will take on a bunch of the tasks that you hate doing, like booking a flight or paying a bill, or even getting you a better sale price on that used car that you're selling. The early returns, at least from the perspective of investors, are positive. Meta stock is up 20% since it launched Muse earlier this month. But there are issues with the technology. One of the uses that Meta envisions for Muse is as a sort of personal shopper. And the world's biggest retailer, that is Amazon, has blocked Muse from using its platform. Amazon says there are issues around security and privacy, and that the AI agent violates Amazon's conditions of use. But the details of that Amazon decision are actually a little bit more interesting. As Vass Bednar wrote in the Globe and Mail yesterday, Amazon's advertising, which is to say those sponsored listings at the top of your search, those depend on human eyes and human fingers clicking through to those products, and bots like Muse don't click on ads. A ban from Amazon, though, is not the only concern for Muse and for agents like it. There are also questions about whether AI agents are able to see every available product and whether they might be manipulated into choosing some brands over others. So the promise of tools like Muse is obvious. You know, why not let AI find the best deal for you or the best deal on a flight? But there are still some issues to work through before AI agents become a reliable part of our lives. And that is your business news for now. I'm Paul McGowan.
1: Thank you, Paul. This is CBC Radio 1 on the island, updating the morning numbers now. The S&P TSX down 16 in early trading at 35,735. The Dow down 219, 0.5% lower at 51,292. The NASDAQ down 0.5%, 158 points off at 26,777. The Canadian dollar down 0.16 at 70.75 cents U.S. Oil is up. West Texas Intermediate, $1.92 higher at $94.08 a barrel. Natural gas down 2 cents at $3 even. Gold down $8.70 an ounce at $4,309.70. The price of lumber is at $537.50 per 1,000 board feet. And the daily CO2 reading at 425.8 parts per million, up from 424.01 parts per million a year earlier. It's 12 minutes to 7. This is On the Island. And while we're talking business, the combination of a trade war with the United States and soaring demand for protein has some farmers in BC changing their business models. Kevin DeVos runs Foxtrot Dairy near Salmon Arm in the interior. It produces items like milk and cheese, and now they're expanding to whey production, a byproduct of dairy used in things like protein powders. Many Canadians get their whey from the U.S., but DeVos says there's more of a market for homegrown protein.
2: Well, right now we're in the barn with the milking herd. So all these cows are in production.
3: You mentioned a little bit earlier you've started feeling some pressure to increase protein concentration in milk. Is that something that you guys have started actually doing here on the farm?
2: We have actually already beginning to implement changes. We have already changed our breed selection. As well, we have made some slight changes to our feeding program to provide that higher protein to butterfat milk ratio.
3: And when did you guys start implementing that change?
2: For most of the industry, probably around 6 to 8 months ago, when the pricing formula of the milk changed to recognize the desire for that within our milk. To make a genetic change, you'd have to select

0: attention to a growing number of missed appointments. The West Coast Family Medical Clinic in Souk says patients failed to show up more than 1,700 times for 1,700 appointments over a 12-month period. And that's having a measurable impact on the clinic's ability to serve the community. For more this morning, we're joined by Dr. Anton Rabin, a physician at the clinic. Dr. Rabin, thanks for joining us. Good morning.
1: Yeah, good morning.
0: 1,700 missed appointments. That's difficult to picture. That's a lot of times. How much wasted time does that represent for your team of doctors?
1: Yeah, it's fairly significant. That would be the equivalent of one doctor basically sitting empty for about 3.5 months.
0: Oh, wow. Okay. And just to clarify, these are absences where the patient has not informed the clinic. You're expecting them there and they just don't show up.
1: Correct. And, you know, even last minute cancellations, we don't count those as no-shows, but these are appointments where people had booked and then just don't show up.
0: Okay. And so do you have any idea why so many people are skipping these appointments?
1: We don't. I wish we did. And, you know, there has been some studies that have looked at this more broadly across Canada, and there just don't seem to be any big takeaways. We've definitely noticed a pattern, like this has increased post-COVID, but we're not really sure what has changed during that time period.
0: It's fascinating, yeah. Isn't it? You wonder if people are, I mean, if people are less courteous or more distracted or something else entirely.
1: Yeah, I'm not really sure. You know, I think one big change that's happened at the same time is we've had a shift away from patients having to call in and chat to an MOA to book an appointment to booking online. Mm-hmm. And so maybe there's, you know, maybe you're less accountable if it's not in person when you book it.
0: Well, mea culpa, I've done this to my dentist before and I felt awful and they were very kind about it, but you know, I'm not going to pretend that it hasn't happened to me, but it is a huge problem, obviously for your practice. And can you give us a sense of how in demand you are? We've talked a lot about, you know, the lack of, or the shortage of primary care providers in BC. So presumably every appointment counts and you want to make the most of scheduled time, don't you?
1: Absolutely. And, you know, I think if there wasn't such a big demand, we probably wouldn't care. I'd probably go have a coffee during that 10 minutes and catch up on the news. But the fact that we've got, you know, thousands of people in the community without a primary care provider, and we've got, you know, wait lists for, you know, I would say 2+ weeks to get in to see somebody, it is a little bit frustrating.
0: Now, clinics send out reminders and so on. It sounds like you're doing that, right? You're not just leaving it with the one booking and then not reminding people.
1: Correct. Yeah, we do. We have, you know, text reminders, email reminders. There's a couple interesting things. One is that a fairly significant proportion of the no-shows are actually appointments that were booked the same day. So we all set aside appointments we call rapid access, so they don't sort of come available until the morning of. And so patients are literally booking that appointment that very day and then still not showing up.
0: That's interesting. I mean, do you have any theories about what's going on there? I mean, are they hedging their bets or you know, making the decision to go to Emerge? Or, I mean, what's happening there if someone has just booked it a few hours earlier and then still don't show up?
1: Honestly, we don't know. And there isn't, you know, when you look and chat to these people about why they didn't show, there really isn't like a unifying theme. There's a huge sort of array of reasons. And so, yeah, it's been tricky to get to the bottom of it.
0: Are penalties an option? Do you have the ability to charge for missed appointments?
1: We do. And, you know, for a period of time last year, when you booked an appointment online, you had to click an acknowledgement that there would be a fee if you didn't show up. And we thought that might change behavior, but it didn't.
0: Now, you've recently posted signs inside the clinic trying to shed some light or bring attention to the problem. Has that had any effect?
1: I'm not sure yet. You know, I think there'll be a bit of a lag before we can see what the numbers do. But hopefully, you know, I would hope within the next 6 months or so, maybe there'll be a trend in the opposite direction.
0: So in the meantime, what

0: do you do? Do you, I mean, do you just keep trying to remind patients, put the signs up and hope for the best? Or is there any other, is there anything else you can do?
1: Yeah, I think, you know, I think education was sort of going to be our first prong of attack. You know, I think it's, if you're somebody that, you know, only misses an appointment once, and doesn't think it's a big deal, you may not actually know the impact that's having when you multiply that by, you know, 17,000 patients across the practice. So I think if people recognize that, you know, failing to show and not giving us some notice does impact other people, and other people's similar behaviors maybe impacting their ability to book an appointment, you know, maybe that will slowly cause a sea change.
0: In the meantime, how busy are you? As I say, we've talked a lot about the struggles of many people in BC to find a family doctor. Have you been able to take in recent years, take on a lot more patients as you have more physicians?
1: We have. You know, we're now up to 10 family physicians and one nurse practitioner, and we've got a pretty big pool of allied health providers as well. So we have been taking on new patients. It's just that the demand is outstripping our ability to panel people.
0: Overall, though, the model, how do you feel about it at this stage in the fall of 2026? There's been a lot of trying to determine what's the best model for healthcare. How do you feel this collaborative approach in Souk is working so far?
1: Yeah, I mean, I'm a big fan. Souk, I'm not sure if you know this, but Souk was probably one of the first communities in BC that bought into the collaborative approach. Mm-hmm. So we had something called an integrated health network as far back as 2007. And so we've really been big advocates for this all along. And yeah, we'd like to see it expand.
0: Well, Dr. Rabin, good to have you with us this morning. Thanks for taking the time. And with any luck, this will help reduce the number of no-shows.
1: Yeah, sounds good. Thanks so much.
0: Dr. Anton Rabin, a physician at West Coast Family Medical Clinic in Souk. It's 2 minutes to 7 o'clock, and Liz MacArthur is back with the local CBC News headlines.
2: Residents and businesses on the Saanich Peninsula are being asked to conserve water between now and Monday as emergency repairs on a high-pressure water main are carried out. A pressure change is expected in water, but the quality is not expected to be impacted. And a BC Hydro crew should be on Cortez Island around 9 o'clock this morning to fix a power outage. Power has been out for about 1,000 customers since 5 p.m. yesterday.
0: In the weather today, it's going to be rainy across most of the region. Rain beginning around noon or later this afternoon. The main exception being the North Island, a mix of sun and clouds there. We'll have highs across the region between 11 and 16 degrees. It's a minute to 7, and World Report is coming up next.

0: after Neil passed away, we never really were able to pay tribute to him.
1: Geddy Lee, Alex Lifeson, and some of the greatest drummers in the world come together to celebrate Rush drummer Neil Peart's life, music, and legacy.
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2: This is World Report. Good morning, I'm Marcia Young. CBC News has uncovered new details about the man accused in Sunday's attack on a synagogue in Belleville, Ontario. Our visual investigation team interviewed a friend of the suspect, and as Shia Desjardins reports, he says the man's online username alluded to killing Jews weeks before the attack.
3: He just looked different, felt different.
4: That's according to a childhood friend of Sean Ward, the 29-year-old suspect who died following a shootout with police outside a Belleville, Ontario synagogue. CBC is not naming him due to fears he will lose his job. He says just weeks before the shooting, Ward tried combining an anti-Semitic slur with the word killer for an online username.
3: And it changed to kite killer because you can't obviously have that on there.
4: Ward was with the Canadian Armed Forces from 2017 until he was released in 2022, according to the Department of National Defense. This summer, his friend noticed something about him changed.
3: It just went from not being able to find work to, like, blaming the immigrants kind of thing. Kind of spiraled from there.
4: They last saw each other on September 2nd.
3: We did, like, the hug thing, so I was like, don't do anything stupid, bro. I was like, I know times are tough, but don't do anything stupid.
4: He messaged Ward the morning after the shooting, saying, tell me you did not do what everyone is saying you did.
3: The message never sent, so that kind of clicked to my brain that he probably did do it.
4: Investigators are still looking for answers on why 25 people in a synagogue had to take cover, its window riddled with bullet holes, and a police officer who was stationed outside, now in hospital with serious injuries. Shane Desjardins, CBC News, Toronto.
2: Prime Minister Mark Carney says that Ottawa has looked into how Canada would handle a potential U.S. military invasion. That is according to a wide-ranging interview with the New York Times. World Report co-host John Northcott has been reading through the piece, along with an interview Carney gave to the Wall Street Journal, and he joins me now. John, Mark Carney covered a lot of ground in these interviews, but let's start with those remarks on defense and security planning.
5: Marcy, the New York Times notes that with Trump's repeated references to Canada as a 51st state and calling the Prime Minister governor, Carney said that a military invasion by the U.S. was something he had considered, telling the paper, quote, I think you have a responsibility in these roles to look at what he calls, quote, the extreme tail risk, referring to such preparation as risk management, and that, quote, it would be irresponsible not to. Carney makes it clear that he was not prepared to discuss details, but there has been reporting around how Canada might combat an invasion by the largest military force in the world and the suggestion that we would have to resort to guerrilla-style hit-and-run warfare. Less aggressively, but no less seriously, Carney emphasized the need for Canada to maintain its sovereignty and that he was working to reduce Canada's reliance on the U.S. for everything from communication satellites to fighter jets.
2: What more did the Prime Minister have to say, John?
5: It's an important point, Marcia, that he's not sitting down and discussing domestic issues with Canadian media. Carney's messaging in the New York Times and the Wall Street Journal is aimed squarely at a U.S. audience and the wider world as well. He emphasized building bridges to the EU, emphasizing the need to diversify, but adding that by building new relationships, that would, quote, make us stronger and make us a better partner for the United States.
2: Thank you, John.
5: Thanks, Marcia.
2: My World Report co-host John Northcott joining me in studio. A federal judge ordered U.S. President Donald Trump to restore White House press passes for CNN, MS Now, and Politico early this morning. The court ruled the administration likely violated due process, but those news outlets say their reporters were still denied access today despite the order. Government lawyers had argued access is a privilege and cited national security concerns. The court rejected those arguments. It granted a temporary order while the broader legal battle plays out. China's President Xi Jinping is in the U.S. for a state visit. A military flypast was part of Xi's red carpet welcome by U.S. President Donald Trump at Joint Base Andrews. It is rare for a president to be present on the tarmac for the arrival of a visiting head of state, a sign perhaps of the importance the White House is attaching to this trip. The CBC's Mark Carcasol is in our Washington bureau. And Mark, what is on their agenda for today?
6: Well, much more pomp and pageantry to come throughout the day, including a formal arrival ceremony outside the White House, a military platoon examination, closed-door bilateral meetings, which will be the part everyone's waiting for the results of, certainly. But the presidents will speak publicly later in the day and then reconvene with the first ladies for a state dinner.
2: What are the objectives for both sides here?
6: Well, the nitty-gritty will be in those bilateral meetings, certainly. Artificial intelligence will be high on the agenda. That state dinner tonight that I mentioned, several AI and tech leaders have been invited to attend, all while some express concern about the threats AI can pose to humanity. They will also likely talk trade, with the U.S. extending the trade truce between the two superpowers for another 2 months. But there are other issues that U.S. lawmakers like Senators Richard Blumenthal and John Kennedy would like to see the Chinese president pressed on, including reports Iran is using Chinese tech to target U.S. troops, and Chinese threats to Taiwan's independence.
7: The President of the United States should be saying to Xi, knock it off, stop it, end the aid to Iran.
8: If China gains control of Taiwan, it's almost unthinkable.
6: An official statement from President Xi calls for the U.S. and China not to be rivals, quote, promoting a stable relationship that is premised on cooperation, keeps competition within bounds, and looks to peace.
2: Thank you, Mark.
6: Thank you.
2: The CBC's Mark Carcasol in Washington. Australia says it is the victim of the world's first known breach of a government system by rogue AI agents. Its healthcare system website was hacked by OpenAI agents. Cyber experts say the hack should sound alarm bells for everyone. Crystal Gomansing has more.
9: This situation is obviously unacceptable.
10: Australia's Prime Minister says a forensic investigation will determine exactly what was accessed and how many government departments may have been penetrated by OpenAI bots. Anthony Albanese says on June 18th, the medical statistics reporting portal was infiltrated, but no sensitive or private information was compromised.
9: It's a public-facing statistics portal.
10: But it wasn't until August that OpenAI learned of the breach while reviewing what it called misaligned model activity. It waited until September to notify the Australian government by email. Rob Nichols is with the University of Sydney's Centre for AI Trust and Governance.
11: The fact that OpenAI sent the notification to a general email rather than going to the Australian Cybersecurity Centre is also problematic. I think what we need to see is a report when people know that they have caused a cyber breach.
10: Albanese met with the CEO of OpenAI, Sam Altman, on the sidelines of the UN General Assembly after telling the world about the breach yesterday. Altman said the system took actions it did not intend. For the Australian leader, it's new and worrying territory.
9: The investigations are ongoing, and this is not something that has precedence.
10: This latest breach comes on top of several global breaches, deepening concerns about rogue AI systems reaching beyond the hands of their human creators. Crystal Gomansing, CBC News, London.
2: Health Canada has suspended the operating license of a for-profit blood plasma center in Winnipeg. The Griffles Clinic has been closely monitored since two donors died in October 2025 and January 2026. The federal agency cited concerns about its quality management system. The CBC's Michelle Allen has more.
12: After months of scrutiny, the federal regulator shut down a Griffles Plasma Center in Winnipeg. The Taylor Avenue facility is where 22-year-old Rodiat Alabetti suffered a fatal cardiac arrest while donating.
13: It's been disappointing, it's been shocking, it's been heartbreaking.
12: Catherine Longtang is an advocate for the Alabetti family. She says suspending one location isn't enough. She wants all Griffles in Canada shut down.
13: My biggest fear is that they will not be held accountable in the appropriate way.
12: Health Canada says Griffles didn't effectively implement corrective and preventative actions, even though it warned the company that it needed to shape up to keep its license. The for-profit Spanish company owns 17 paid plasma centers in Canada. Griffles says it's retraining staff and working on a reopening plan. The federal regulator said it proposed suspending Grifols' license on August 13th. That same day, Grifols announced it was pausing plasma collection at all of its Canadian locations because it was receiving what it called unfounded attention after the two donors died. Health Canada's investigation didn't find a connection between Alabetti's death and the donation process. But before she died, the machine collecting her plasma issued four alerts, warning staff to stop the procedure. Why they didn't is not clear. Michelle Allen, CBC News, Winnipeg.
2: 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I'm Marcia Young.
14: Thank you, Marcia. I'm Gregor Craigie. I'm Victoria. This is On the Island. Coming up this hour, the snap provincial election is officially on, and the clock is ticking for Elections BC. We'll hear from Chief Electoral Officer Shipra Verma in our next half hour. But first, dogs in parks. In Saanich, it's one of the most divisive issues in the municipal election campaign. We'll hear from Emily Fagan with more next. It's 11 minutes after 7 o'clock, and Liz MacArthur is back with the local news headlines.
15: We're learning more about the races taking shape in the upcoming provincial election, with several candidates declaring in the capital region yesterday. Incumbent Central Saanich Mayor Ryan Windsor has also signaled his intent to seek the Conservative nomination in the Saanich North and the Islands riding. And Canadian protein companies say their businesses are being hurt by Canadian counter tariffs. With the price of whey skyrocketing, some are worried they will go out of business.
14: In the weather today, rain is on the way for Greater Victoria, the Gulf Islands, East Coast, Sunshine Coast, West Coast, and Inland Vancouver Island. Periods of rain will start around noon or in the afternoon, depending on exactly where you are. The only real exception is the North Island, where a mix of sun and clouds is in the forecast, and we'll have highs across the region today between 11 and 16 degrees. And Sterling, how does it look out there right now?
16: Well, at the moment, it's cloudy across Vancouver Island, the Gulf Islands, and Sunshine Coast. 3 degrees right now in Port Hardy, moving to 7 in Campbell River, and 8 right now in North Cowichan, Port Alberni and Powell River, as well as Tofino, 10 in Nanaimo and 11 in Comox, 12 across Greater Victoria.
14: On the BC ferries, the 8 o'clock from Swartz Bay to Tsawwassen is half full. The 7:45 from Duke Point Nanaimo has 8% of the deck space free, and the 8:40 sailing from Departure Bay Nanaimo has 13% available. This is On the Island on CBC Radio 1. It's 12 minutes after 7 o'clock. We are a little less than a month away from the municipal election day, and campaigns are ramping up. In Saanich, a grassroots campaign is underway to highlight one particular issue affecting some residents. But it's not about density, public safety, or affordability. It's a movement focused on allowing dogs off-leash in more Saanich parks. And the issue has been one dividing community members, even sparking threats and harassment. CBC Victoria's Emily Fagan has been looking into this. Emily, good morning.
17: Good morning.
14: So tell us a bit about the issue here. Why are people so worked up about off-leash dogs in parks?
17: Yeah, so this all started when some stricter restrictions went into place around where dogs could be off-leash in Saanich in 2021. Before then, dogs were allowed off-leash in most parks in Saanich. But conservationists say things started to change in the wake of the pandemic. There was lots more activity in the parks that led, they say, to ecosystems being trampled, some of them threatened species. So Alula Mills and Trish Fogner were walking their dogs in Picole's Mount Doug Park shortly after the new restrictions went into place and started talking about, you know, how frustrating all these changes were, as they'd walked their dogs off-leash in these parks all their lives and saw it as, you know, essential to their health and the health of their dogs. And it's from there that they founded the Capital Regional District Dog Owners and Friends for Good Governance, or CRD Dog Society. Over the years, the Pets in Parks policy has changed. In 2023, council passed a new policy that allows off-leash dogs in, you know, 56 of the more than 170 parks. And for 3 hours in the morning, they're allowed in 43 additional parks. Mills says this isn't enough and that few of these options actually have space to walk a dog off leash for 20 minutes or more.
14: Okay, so what does the group want to see?
17: Yeah, so since that new policy passed in 2023, basically they told me they've been gearing up to try and get change on this policy through this municipal election coming up, you know, in October. And they say they want to see a better balance, you know, of where pets are allowed to be off-leash in parks that is more representative of the support they see in the community for off-leash areas. And to see that through, they're talking to as many candidates as they can in Saanich. On their Facebook page, which has about, you know, 1,900 followers, they're highlighting which candidates supported the current parks policy as city councilors and which have proposed to re-examine the current restrictions. They feel this issue is an example of Saanich not listening to residents' concerns. So here's president of CRD Dogs, Alula Mills, with a bit more of what they say they're pushing for.
18: We are not asking for everything. We are asking for a fair balance. We are asking for reasonable access. And we expect people who have their dogs off leash also have them under control. Right? Nobody, including us, wants a dog running around wildly while their owner goes, "It's fine, it's fine." Right? That's not responsible dog ownership. It's not what we advocate for. It happens, but it is not the majority. It's the occasional.
17: So I asked what a more fair balance would look like. They didn't clarify.
14: Okay, so why did Saanich limit off-leash dog spaces like this?
17: Yeah, I was curious about that. So I talked to Eva Rickius. She's Saanich's lead senior manager of parks. And she said the current policy from 2023 was created after three rounds of consultation with the community, which she said was one of the biggest engagements that Saanich has ever done. For that, they spoke to dog owners like members of CRD Dogs, environmental protection groups, and people who want certain outdoor spaces without off-leash dogs. And local environmental

0: Environmental groups say that these restrictions do offer significant protections to local ecosystems that are unique to Saanich, like those on Pecos Mount Doug. So as I mentioned, these groups saw trails widened and restoration work damaged during the pandemic. Michelle Watt, who's the vice president of the Pecos Mount Doug Conservancy, told me a threatened flowering plant, the purple sanicol, is considered extinct from Pecos Mount Doug Park after a path was trampled through its habitat. Now, new fences and restrictions are aimed at protecting threatened ecosystems and allowing them to grow back. However, she said, you know, because this issue has become so divisive, it's also led to threats and harassment for her and other conservationists.
1: What does that look like?
0: Yeah, so because of advocacy for conservation efforts like park fencing, Watt says she and other environmentalists have been targeted, harassed, and threatened by those passionate about off-leash dog spaces. And she says this has escalated, you know, from messages and photos posted online to members of the community shouting and physically intimidating her while volunteering in parks or on the street. And she says others have gone through much worse than she has. And she feels, you know, there was an opportunity missed when policy changed to have clear and open communication about these concerns, which could have prevented some of this division, she thinks.
2: I think it's very sad that this has become a divisive issue. I resent that there are this perceived notion of sides. I think there are people who have different perspectives about the topic. But, you know, I've been branded a dog hater for saying, you know, I think that in natural sensitive natural areas, we should have, you know, our dogs on a leash or in some areas not present, even seasonally. Because I have advocated for ecological protection, I've been branded a dog hater, which when I tell my dog that, he gets a good chuckle out of that, too.
0: So I asked the CRD dogs members about this, and they said they also get harassed regularly, particularly by anonymous people online, and say members of their group have also been threatened. Because of all of this, I reached out to Saanich police as well to ask, you know, if they've been aware of, you know, reports of these kind of threats and harassment. And I'm still waiting to hear back from them.
1: Why is this level of vitriol happening over dogs in parks?
0: So one thing everyone seems to agree on is this issue is deeply personal to many. So I got to meet Griffin, Mills's 13-year-old mini Labradoodle, who she says is part of her family. She wants what's best for Griffin, like a lot of people do for their own dogs. Meg Sorley, a local dog trainer, told me that off-leash time can provide unmatched fulfillment for some breeds of dogs. And she noted having lots of dogs in limited off-leash spaces can actually spark challenges. But she says there's also always risks with having even the most trained dogs off-leash, particularly around children, cyclists, wildlife, or those who don't feel safe near dogs.
3: Off-leash spaces do not mean, you know, completely out of control and doing whatever you want. Off-leash space means this is a privilege to be able to have our dogs off-leash in this beautiful environment. And how do we ensure that at the same time, we're respecting everybody in that space? And that's where it gets a bit tricky, is being able to really hammer that home for a lot of people and ensure that those spaces are safe for everybody to use. And I think if we can find a way forward that way, we're going to see a lot of that tension decrease.
1: So, Emily, what does this all mean for local elections in Saanich?
0: Actual impact of this, I mean, we're going to have to wait and see on election night whether we see, you know, the pro off-leash dog candidates win many council seats or the mayoral race. But one thing is clear, it seems unlikely that this is going to be resolved anytime soon. And I think the municipality is not alone in having to figure out how to strike the best balance on divisive issues.
1: You can say that again. Emily, thanks for this.
0: Yeah, thanks, Gregor.
1: Emily Fagan talking about dogs in parks in Saanich. What about you? Is that an issue for you as a municipal voter? You can email victoria@cbc.ca. And if it's not dogs and leashes in parks, what issue has your undivided attention this campaign season? You can text us 250-661-6157 or email victoria@cbc.ca anytime. It's 20 minutes after 7 o'clock now. This is On the Island. Well, it's the end of an era. After 55 years, Victoria's Crystal Pool and Fitness Center closes for good tomorrow. Throughout the week, we've been hearing how the closure will affect some of the 1,500 community members who use the facility on a regular basis. Here are some more of those voices from Crystal Pool.
4: Well, I feel pretty sad about it. I've been coming here for over 30 years, And I think it's going to impact the community here in Victoria, local people that live in the

0: area, I will have to travel elsewhere now to go swimming because the YMCA won't be able to manage to have as many people. I do length swimming, so that sucks.
1: I can tell from your wet hair that you guys have been using the facilities here at Crystal Pool. What does the closure of the pool next week mean for you?
2: Oh, I think it's really sad. I normally swim at Commonwealth. I'm swimming here because Commonwealth is closed. But I know there's so many people that rely on this every day, and a lot of kids growing up in this area that, are not going to have a place to go. It's just such a great resource for the community and everybody here. Yeah,
3: I agree. I have, 3 kids from 6 months to 5, and it's good. It was already hard to get them to swim lessons, and now it's going to be the pressure on all the pools in the community is going to be that much higher. It's going to be harder, and we're going to have to go further to get them there because we live in this community. So I think it's a big chunk of kids' lives where they really do need access to swimming lessons. That's why I was hoping they would keep this facility open and build in the other, like the other location. But yeah, I'm very sad about it.
1: Do you have plans to try swim lessons elsewhere?
3: Yeah, we will be going to the Y, but unfortunately it's not open yet. So I'm hoping, someone said it might be open in January, and then I'll just have to keep checking the website. So that's our plan.
1: What will you miss most about this facility?
2: I swam here in the early 2000s when I was a competitive swimmer, and there's a lot of good memories, and it just has a good feel here. Yeah, different from anywhere else that I swim.
3: I'll just miss having a pool close to my home to bring my kids to, really. And I know that the lobby isn't like the most fancy place, but we've spent a lot of time there. And we have good community here with, even the security guards become our friend, and it's a really friendly place.
1: How do you feel about the imminent closure of the pool next week?
4: Pools are complicated. Pools across the country are closing. They're aging. The infrastructure hasn't been, replaced. And this is, at least we got the referendum through to build a new pool. We got to live through 5, 6, 7 years of waiting for the next pool, unfortunately. But it impacts. I'm going to go up to Commonwealth as a substitute for this. I live close by here, so this is a great facility, and I look forward to the new one being built. But I'll take it pragmatically, because it is what it is, right? I look at the number of people that use this pool. It's very large, very, very large. But I've been in this pool since 93, and I know all the maintenance guys, and this is an old pool, and the plumbing's old, and then it gets dangerous after a while. So that's what I mean. It is what it is. It's sad. It's sad. It's not a great day, but we do have another alternative. We got the YMCA downtown that'll eventually come on, Oak Bay. Squimalt's got a pool. You know, there's other options that just get on the bus and go to the other options while this happens, right? But I'm not crying any tears over it. I'm just, a little bit sad, nostalgic. That's about it.
5: Some Crystal Pool users in Victoria, speaking with CBC's Paul Malcolm. The Crystal Pool and Fitness Center will close its doors for the final time tomorrow. It's 25 minutes after 7 o'clock. This is On the Island on CBC Radio 1. It's time to talk sports with Scott Regier. Scott, good morning.
6: Good morning, Greer.
5: Let's start with baseball. The Toronto Blue Jays will not be making a return to the postseason.
6: Nope. They lost their first game of a doubleheader to the Orioles yesterday and lost with it a chance to return to the playoffs. A disappointing season to be sure, Gregor, after the Jays made it all the way to the Game 7 of the World Series last time around. At the heart of their underachievement has been Vladimir Guerrero Jr. In the first year of the richest deal in franchise history, Vladdy has floundered. He has hit neither for average nor for power. Consider this. He's making around $4.5 million per home run he hit this season. And now he seems to have made things worse. In a Spanish language interview, this is how he defended his contract.
7: I want people to understand one thing. The money they gave me wasn't for what I'm going to do. It was for what I already did. They didn't pay me because I'm going to hit 40 every year. They paid me for what I already accomplished. People are confused about that.
6: They paid him for what he already accomplished? That comment's almost as rich as Vlad is. Before he signed his deal, the apex of Vladdy's career was probably winning the home run derby at the All-Star game. He had not yet led the team to that World Series appearance.
5: Yeah.
6: Now, many former players have come to Vlad's defense, including Canadian legend Joey Votto, who says, quote unquote, Vladdy did earn his contract. He's a young superstar who's going to have a fantastic career and retire as a Blue Jay and a Hall of Fame player just like his dad. That said, as someone that has said silly things in my past, this is not Vladdy at his best.
5: Okay. Well, I'm sure we'll hear more about him. Over to soccer now, Scott, where there are mounting injury concerns for Canada's men's national team.
6: Yes, as it continues to prepare for its first match since the World Cup. That will come Saturday in Toronto against Chile, and that will come with yet another loss on defense. Already missing the likes of Alistair Johnson and Moise Bombido, Derek Cornelius is now out. The veteran center back was taken to hospital yesterday following a non-contact injury in training. Coach Jesse Marsh spoke to TSN about it.
8: It's some kind of hip injury. We're thinking it might be something like what Promise David had. It was a weird situation where his leg and knee got kind of caught. Everyone felt terrible. We've had a couple of these. We had the Tejan one in training 2 years ago, and they always feel bad, but it's always great to see the team huddle around Derek. We'll take care of him. We'll make sure that he's not alone. You know, we'll make sure he gets good treatment and figure out exactly what the prognosis is, and then we'll move from there.
6: Online, many people are wondering, Gregor, whether Marsh's training sessions might be a little too intense.
5: Mm.
6: Regardless, the team's togetherness under Marsh is unquestionable. The way players rallied at the World Cup after midfielder Ismail Koné got hurt is probably the best example of that.
5: Indeed. Let's finish, Scott, on an entirely different note. The remarkable story of a history-making gymnast.
9: Oksana Shutsuvitna, the vault, the unified team.
10: And Oksana is quite a powerhouse. This is a very strong event for her.
6: So that's play-by-play from the 1992 Barcelona Olympics.
5: Yep.
6: They marked Oksana Shutsuvitna's debut at the Games. She's still going.
5: Yeah.
6: Shutsuvitna's representing Uzbekistan at the Asian Games this week.
5: Mm-hmm.
6: And she just finished fourth in the vault final. She says this isn't her swan song from the sport either. If Shutsuvitna has her way, that will come at the Los Angeles Olympics when she will be 53 years old.
5: Amazing.
6: The secret to her historic longevity, well, she says it's her deep love for the sport and her shift towards enjoying the process without pressure and taking a rational, balanced approach to training.
5: That's what I should have done. Like, I'm 53, and I feel like if I had done something like that, I'd still be competitive in something.
6: That's all you need to do. Exceptional genes have nothing to do do with her success. Just that rational, balanced approach.
5: Oh, well, good for her. I mean, that is amazing. I'm taking the steps carefully because of my knee. And
6: I know.
5: That's
6: yeah. I was smiling wryly as I put my socks on this morning with very little discomfort, thinking, all right, this is a good day.
5: Well, anyway, we're still kicking, but good for her.
6: Yep.
5: I hope she makes it to Los Angeles. Thanks, Scott.
6: You bet.
5: Scott Regier with the sports and a bit of inspiration for those of us over 50. It's 7:30 and Liz MacArthur has the local CBC News.
11: This is CBC News from Victoria. It's 7:30 right now. It's 10 degrees and mostly cloudy at the Victoria Airport. Good morning, I'm Liz MacArthur. From now until Monday, residents and businesses on the Saanich Peninsula are being asked to conserve water. The Capital Regional District is making emergency repairs on a major high-pressure water transmission line. Isabella Calisi has more.
12: Officials from the Capital Regional District say the repairs are to fix a leak found in the major water main that supplies all water to the peninsula. As repairs get underway, water will be diverted from a separate supply in Saanich for those in the peninsula. The water quality is not expected to be affected, but the pressure will be lower than usual and can't meet as much demand. Residents are asked to avoid activities like watering gardens, filling pools, and washing cars. Assessments and repairs will begin today and are expected to last until September 28th at the latest. Work may impact traffic in the northbound lane of the Trans-Canada Highway. This will be near the Island Highway and the 6 Mile Road overpasses in View Royal by Thetis Lake, where the main is located. Isabella Calisi, CBC News, Victoria.
11: The very end of the Galloping Goose Trail has been closed due to the Mount Jack wildfire. The fire is burning south of the Souk Lake Reservoir and has grown to 276 hectares. The Galloping Goose is closed at kilometer 52 at the Spring Salmon Place Campground in the Souk Potholes Park. Access to Kapoor Regional Park is also closed. The fire still isn't a public safety risk. The BC Wildfire Service says residents will likely continue to see aircraft working on the fire. Rain is in the forecast and is expected to help suppression efforts. With the provincial election a month away, we're learning more about the candidates. One BC leader, Dallas Brody, is signaling that talks are underway for former BC Conservative leader Carolyn Findlay to join her party after Findlay's husband, Brent Chapman, joined One BC earlier this week. Brody says nothing is confirmed yet, but the party will announce a number of different candidates in the coming days. Brody criticized BC NDP leader David Eby's call for an early election, saying it would do nothing to help with the ongoing trade war.
13: There is no reason for this election, and for heaven's sake, it is certainly not about an election that's going to at all scare or change our relationship with Donald Trump.
11: Brody, a former member of the BC Conservatives, was removed from caucus last year over comments about residential school survivors. In June, she founded One BC with another former Conservative, Tara Armstrong, who left the party months later. Both Brody and Armstrong have since sat as independents. Brody says her party has received more than 300 applications across BC for the upcoming provincial election, and they're preparing to run as many candidates as they can. It's been just over 2 weeks since Canada issued counter tariffs on the U.S., but Canadian protein companies say the levy is backfiring. Benita Braich reports.
14: From protein coffee, chips, cereal, and beyond, demand for whey has exploded, and so have prices. Callum Mitterer is the founder of True North Protein.
15: Last late summer, fall, we were paying $5.45 U.S. a pound for whey protein concentrate, and it's now $9 and up U.S.
14: Now, Canada's 50% counter tariffs on U.S. imports are making whey even more expensive. Manufacturers like True North Protein entirely rely on whey from the U.S. because the amount of product they need is not available in Canada. Whey is a byproduct of cheese, and production is not easy to ramp up domestically. Meanwhile, Ailey Swift with Hello Amino in Calgary says they have a month of supply left before tariffs are set to hit business hard.
16: This is devastating because we're talking easily $20,000 extra per pallet that will go out of business is the largest concern.
14: She says for customers, that could mean price increases of $4 to $7 per product. Benita Braich, CBC News, Abbotsford.
11: And the artist behind a public art installation in Nanaimo says she's thrilled after the city took a first step toward adding her work to its permanent collection. As Marie Zeidler tells us, it's a way to mark the former sites of Nanaimo's three Chinatowns.
17: To me, it was supposed to be a piece of art that led people to be more inquisitive about something.
18: Jackie Wong is the artist behind Lost Intersections, an installation of three simple neon signs with the numbers 1, 2, and 3 on them and Chinese characters. The signs also include a QR code that lead to a website with information about Nanaimo's three Chinatowns. The city's finance committee approved the purchase at a meeting yesterday.
19: I am very pleased to hear that Jackie Wong's Lost Intersections will be made permanent.
18: Imogen Lim is a professor emerita at Vancouver Island University. She's been working on ways to commemorate the city's lost Chinatowns for years. The first two neighborhoods were displaced, and the third burned down in 1960.
19: Chinese-Canadian history is Canadian history.
18: The price of the art installation is $15,000. The purchase still has to go to a regular council meeting for one last approval. Marie Seidler, CBC News, Comox.
11: It's 7:35, and that's the CBC News from Victoria.
5: Thank you, Liz. Liz MacArthur at the news desk this Thursday morning, September 24th. And how's the weather shaping up this morning? Looking a little more fall-like.
11: It's a little bit gloomy, and those leaves are starting to fall.
5: Yep.
11: For Greater Victoria, the Southern Gulf Islands and the Sunshine Coast, rain beginning late this afternoon. We will see a little bit of haze this morning and this afternoon. For East Vancouver Island, rain starting this afternoon, a windy day in store. On West and Inland Vancouver Island, periods of rain starting near noon. A windy day there as well for North Vancouver Island. A mix of sun and cloud. The high to 16 in Victoria, 15 on East Vancouver Island, and 11 on the North Island.
5: And Sterling, how is it looking out there right now?
20: Well, cloudy across Vancouver Island, the Gulf Islands, and the Sunshine Coast right now with 3 degrees. Happening right now in Port Hardy, moving to around the 7-8 degree mark across North Couch in Campbell River, Port Alberni, Tofino, and Powell River. We're at 10 in Nanaimo, 11 in Comox, 12 across Greater Victoria.
5: And on the BC ferries right now, the 8 o'clock sailing from Swartz Bay to Tsawwassen is just a little more than half full, so lots of space left on board the vehicle decks. In Nanaimo, the 745 from Duke Point still has 7% of the deck space free, and the 840 sailing from Departure Bay Nanaimo has 14% of the deck space available. This is On the Island on CBC Radio 1. It's 23 minutes before 8 o'clock. Well, BC voters are heading to the polls not once, but twice next month. We've long known about the first, that being the municipal elections, but the second, the provincial one, came as a bit of a surprise. And with David Eby's snap election call this week, Elections BC is now racing against the clock to set up voting stations and mobilize thousands of workers across this province. And joining us now to walk us through what it takes to launch an election on short notice is Chief Electoral Officer Shipra Verma. Shipra, thanks for joining us. Good morning to you.
21: Good morning, Gregor. Thank you for having me.
5: And thank you all the more. It must be a very busy time, so we appreciate you taking taking our call this morning. What was the mood in Elections BC office when David Eby made the election call official?
21: Elections BC's mandate is to be election ready and deliver on a scheduled or an unscheduled election. So we have a very engaged and motivated team, and we are all set to deliver another successful provincial election in that province.
5: Now, presumably, it takes some time to get all of the last election stuff put away, so to speak. You know, get all of the official records entered and all of the documentation in order. I mean, roughly speaking, how long does it take to put everything to bed after the last provincial election?
21: I would say usually it would take a year post-election to complete all the debriefings that we have with our field staff internally, completing voter surveys, completing financial returns review, because all the candidates and parties and third-party organizations have to submit, and also complete our reportings, which we have to make regarding the cost and conduct of the general election.
5: Okay. And so that time has come and gone. And as you say, your mandate is to be ready for a snap election. How has Elections BC been preparing up until now for this?
21: With regard to preparation, we take the lessons learned from the previous election and update our policies and procedures, but it's also maintaining a level of a state of readiness, which can vary depending on where we are in the election cycle, also able to deliver on the by-elections. At this time, we are actively working towards opening the 93 district electoral offices, hiring 17,000 election workers, and the logistics, it's a huge undertaking across the province. So to give an example, we print over 10 million documents, and we want to make sure British Columbians know when, where, how to vote. Updating our website is another major feature. Currently, our website is having all the current information which is required for the British Columbian voters. But as offices will be opening, places will start getting confirmed, the website will be kept current. I do want to encourage British Columbians to update their information if they've moved or changed, or if you're a new voter in the province, to register on our website, elections.bc.ca.
5: Now, back in February, Elections BC requested $50 million in supplemental funding in case of a snap election, and the request was denied. Fast forward to earlier this month, and Elections BC made the request again. Do you know the status of that funding now?
21: Yes, earlier this month we made the $50 million request, but we do have statutory authority to spend when an election is called, which is the case right now. So we have access to the necessary resources and funds to deliver this election.
5: Would there have been a benefit in receiving that funding earlier to help Elections BC be truly election ready?
21: Well, there are several moving parts when it comes to election readiness. You can do procurement, you can do preparation, updating policies, procedures. So we were still on track for our preparation and delivery. It's just you have to adjust the plans as you go along.
5: Now, from a logistical standpoint, what are the biggest challenges in pulling this off in short order?
21: I think the biggest challenge right now for us would be it's an opportunity hiring 17,000 election officials. Even this is a great opportunity for high school students and new immigrants to get an introduction to democracy. So you can apply on our website. The other piece is we would like to secure the voting locations for both advance and final voting day as soon as possible so that that information is available. We will be sending a voter's guide to all households in British Columbia telling what are the options for voting and what they can expect on polling day and on during advance, along with a way to vote card, which will be more customized to the household, to the address, providing specific information as to voting during advance and their assigned voting place on final voting day. At the district electoral offices also, you can vote once they're open until 4 p.m. on final voting day, October 24th.
5: Okay, so a long to-do list there. Back to your first point of recruiting. I mean, you need to get so many poll workers across BC in a matter of weeks. What's the strategy for doing that and getting people vetted and into positions so quickly?
21: So we do have a list of people who have worked previously. So we start by reaching out, but there is an active social media campaign and our website. And through this opportunity also, we can promote employment opportunities for us. It's a massive undertaking to deliver an election across the province. We need British Columbians to participate, not just for voting, but also by working with us to deliver this election.
5: Well, since we're on the radio live this morning, Shipra, and there are thousands of people listening, perhaps this is a good time to make a pitch for people who have not worked beforehand. You mentioned perhaps it's an opportunity for high school students. Give us a pitch quickly. Why should someone consider working for Elections BC this time around?
21: Well, Elections BC it's an interesting opportunity to connect with your community, participate in democracy, and it's a paid position. You can receive around $300 to $400 depending on the positions. You'll be trained, provided with all the resources and tools, and democracy will be better with all of us together.
5: Okay, and the best place to go if someone is starting at this is the Elections BC website.
21: Absolutely correct, elections.bc.ca.
5: Now, what about the overall cost? I mean, most of us don't follow these things closely. Can you give us a rough breakdown of what it costs to hold an election in this province?
21: The previous general election costed $91 million. We will be doing a full report on the cost and the conduct post-election as per our practice in the past.
5: Is it fair to assume that just as it is to fill up a gas tank or bring home groceries these days, that those costs will go up because of inflation?
21: I think it will be fair to say that inflation has impacted all of us in all aspects. So, there may be an impact on the election costs too, but it's too early for me to comment on how much the impact will be.
5: Okay, you are certainly involved in full full election mode now with the provincial snap election officially called. What about Elections BC's role with municipal elections? To what extent is that keeping the agency busy right now?
21: So Elections BC does not administer voting or counting in municipal elections. However, we do have responsibility on campaign financing rules and election advertising rules for local campaigns. So the best is if you see Elections BC logo with regard to voting, that is provincial voting. So that would be coming through our way to vote card, through our website, through the householder or the voter's guide, which will be mailed out. Actual voting for local elections is responsibility of local agencies.
5: Is there, I mean, I don't know if this is an unprecedented situation entirely. Are there any guidelines or good practices for trying to avoid voter confusion and fatigue? Or perhaps that's outside the scope of an agency like Elections BC. But any thoughts on that, Shipra?
21: We understand with two concurrent events, there could be voter confusion. Hence, we are trying to promote the provincial election and the distinction through our social media campaign, print campaign, also providing customized information to each voter through the voter's guide and way to vote card. But if in doubt, please visit our website.

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1: I wonder, finally, what people should be looking out for, watching out for ahead of casting their ballot. What would you say to people to keep an eye out for in the coming weeks?
0: They should be keeping an eye out on the material which will be coming from our office, which will be a voter's guide and way to vote card, which will be outlining their options to voting and also their assigned voting place on final voting day and advance voting. During advance voting, you can vote anywhere in the province. And I would say, you know, this is your election, your vote matters, and you count, and democracy is stronger with all of us.
1: When do you get to go on holiday again, Shipra?
0: Can we do that for the next?
1: Not for a while, anyway. I know you've got a busy month or so ahead of you and probably a lot more than that. So thanks again for taking the time. Good to have you with us.
0: Thank you so much.
1: Shipra Verma is the Chief Electoral Officer for Elections BC, and they're very busy at Elections BC. Advanced voting for the provincial elections start October 16th through to the 21st. And of course, Election Day is October 24th. It is 13 minutes before 8 o'clock now. This is On the Island on CBC Radio 1.

0: It's 12 minutes to 8 o'clock now. This is On the Island. The Capital Regional District is asking residents to limit their non-essential water use until Monday. That's so the CRD can do emergency repairs to a water main in Saanich. This water main is the sole water supply to residents in Saanich and the Saanich Peninsula. Alicia Fraser is the CRD's Manager of Infrastructure and Water Services. Here she is talking a bit more about the work to be done over the next few days.
1: Well, we have identified a leak in one of our main transmission mains that predominantly feeds Saanich and the Saanich Peninsula. In order to make the repair to where we've identified this leak, we need to basically reduce significantly reduce the flows in that main. Once we've changed over the operations to the other main, operations teams as of Friday will begin excavation and working towards repairing the what we call main number 4. We anticipate that work should take a few a day or two, and then we will get it back online, and hopefully we'll be back into normal operation by Sunday or Monday at the latest. We have put plans in place, and we've been working closely with our municipal partners, and we are hoping that residents will see minimal impact. However, modeling is different than reality, so in order to manage and provide as much buffer as possible, we are looking to reduce or minimize some of the peaks in our demand. And so to do that, we're asking the public to minimize that non-discretional water use. So obviously everybody needs to cook and drink and continue to do all of those things. Specifically, we are asking residents to not water their front lawns over the next 4 days or their gardens. Maybe don't wash your car. Don't fill up pools or all those discretional activities where they could be done at another time.
0: That was a CRD Manager of Infrastructure and Water Services, Alicia Fraser. The CRD is asking residents to limit their non-essential water use until Monday, and that is effective this morning. It's 9 minutes before 8 o'clock now. This is On the Island. The GLP-1 medicines like Ozempic have transformed the treatment of diabetes and weight loss. But some doctors and

0: We're talking about are things like Ozempic and Wegovy, which is semaglutide. There's another one, tirzepatide, which is Mounjaro or Zepbound. And there are other ones that are available and more that are being developed. So the idea is that they're primarily used to treat diabetes because they help to even out blood sugar levels. They slow your digestion, they reduce your appetite, and they cause significant weight loss. And so now a lot of people are seeking them out for weight loss primarily, and they're becoming very, very popular.
1: Okay, and so what's the biological perspective here? If in fact they do have an impact on fertility, what would be happening? Why would GLP-1 medicines be doing that?
0: Yeah, so there are a bunch of plausible mechanisms. The sort of the simplest of them is that for women who are on birth control pills, right? So you're on hormones. We need those hormones to be absorbed consistently. That's why doctors and pharmacists say, hey, take your birth control pill at the same time every day if you can. And if you miss a pill, take it as soon as you realize that you missed it, because we don't want the hormone levels to fluctuate. But if you're taking any meds that alter the digestion time and stomach emptying time, like these meds do, then that could potentially make the birth control pill less effective in some people. Less effective birth control means more unexpected pregnancies. So that is one simple way to explain the anecdotal baby boom.
1: And for women who are not on birth control pills, how might GLP-1s be playing a role with them? What would be going on there?
0: Yeah, so there's a couple of possible, again, plausible mechanisms. The most plausible is that the GLP-1 drugs increase fertility by causing weight loss. So carrying extra weight can cause problems conceiving, can even lower the chances of conceiving, even if you're getting like in vitro fertilization, IVF treatments. And studies have shown that losing weight often helps with fertility in some people, partly by restoring normal ovulation cycles. But if a person is overweight or underweight, it can signal the body that, hey, pregnancy might not be safe, and then ovulation gets turned off or gets more erratic, makes pregnancy less likely. So some fertility doctors are finding that, you know, if people are losing weight, whether it's losing weight with or without GLP-1 meds, then they respond better to fertility meds and they get pregnant. So it could be the weight loss thing on its own. There's another plausible mechanism. There is some early animal research that says that the GLP-1s might be directly affecting the ovaries and the uterus somehow. And that seems to happen whether there is weight loss or not in the animal studies. But we don't really, you know, that hasn't been done in humans yet, so we don't really know. But we do have a lot more to learn about these drugs and similar drugs that are on the way for sure.
1: And what about the effect of the medication itself on someone when they're pregnant, if they're taking the medication at the time?
0: Yeah, so this is really interesting. We don't have enough information to say for sure that these meds are safe during pregnancy. And the drugs are not recommended during pregnancy. Now, that's not because we think they're specifically harmful. We just don't know, right? So right now, there's limited human safety data on these medicines during pregnancy. And there is some evidence of potential harm to pregnancies in animal studies. So, you know, if you think about it, well, how do we get this information in humans? So there's two general ways, right? We do clinical drug trials and we, you know, recruit volunteers that fit a specific set of criteria. Being pregnant almost always disqualifies you from participating in a research trial. So we don't get good safety data until a trial is designed and done where being pregnant doesn't disqualify you from volunteering. And we just don't have that data yet. The second thing is that we get real-world data from situations like we're hearing about in social media, right? So somebody's on this medicine, they become pregnant, they stop the meds, and then we say, look, you were exposed during your first trimester. What happened? So there have been a couple of small studies looking at pregnant patients who were exposed to GLP-1s in the first trimester of pregnancy. Researchers have found no increased risk for major birth defects or for miscarriage in humans so far, but small studies, right? So the recommendation right now is if you become pregnant, stop these meds and talk to your doctor. And in fact, if you're trying to get pregnant, then ideally you should stop these drugs 2 months before becoming pregnant. So don't panic, but stop the meds, talk to your doctor.

0: And what about that trying to become pregnant bits? I mean, are doctors beginning to think at all these GLP-1 drugs might be used as part of a fertility treatment?
1: Yeah, I think we're a long way from that, given the lack of safety data. And, you know, we don't know that these medicines directly increase fertility in humans, right? They might be helping in some situations where losing weight and improving metabolic health could then maybe restore ovulation, which then might increase your likelihood of pregnancy. But there's a lot of, you know, maybes and mights in that sentence. And the other thing is, not everyone who carries extra weight will have any problems getting pregnant in the first place,
0: right?
1: Fertility is much more complicated than that. And we're not going to assume that, you know, these drugs are going to help fertility based on social media trends, of course, right? The one thing that I would point out, though, is that I think a lot of people are seeking these meds out now directly for weight loss. And they're maybe embarrassed, or they don't want to go talk to their doctor about it. And so they're ordering them online. And then they don't have a doctor to sort of, you know, care for them while on the medicines. And I would discourage that. I think you should talk to your doctor about this, because these are powerful medicines, loads of potential side effects. And it's important to have a doctor who can do more than just write you a prescription, but also to like help guide you through any potential side effects or things like unexpected pregnancy that might happen while you're on these medicines.
0: Dr. Bardwaj, thanks for this.
1: Yeah, my pleasure.
2: That is House Dr. Raj Bardwaj, our regular health and medical contributor. It's 2 minutes to 8, and Liz MacArthur has the local CBC News headlines.
3: Residents and businesses on the Saanich Peninsula are being asked to conserve water between now and Monday as emergency repairs on a high-pressure water main are carried out. Water pressure change is expected today, but water quality should not be affected. And a BC Hydro crew is expected on Cortez Island around 9 o'clock this morning to fix a power outage. Power has been out for about 1,000 customers since 5 p.m. yesterday.
2: In the weather today, we can expect rain to roll in across most of the region, Greater Victoria, the Gulf Islands, East and West Coast, Sunshine Coast, and inland sections. All will have rain later in the day. The North Island will have a mix of sun and clouds, and highs across the region between 11 and 16 degrees.
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5: Long before he was Mark Zuckerberg in The Social Network, Jesse Eisen grew up obsessed with musical theater. In fact, he says musical theater saved his life. 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
4: 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The CBC News is next. Coming up in half an hour, it's The Current with Matt Galloway.
7: When she was young, Vienna Luke was sexually assaulted by someone she trusted. Years later, she became an undercover RCMP officer to get a confession from the man who assaulted her. Vienna Luke, coming up on The Current.
8: This is World Report. Good morning. I'm Marcia Young. Just moments ago, Palestinian President Mahmoud Abbas addressed the UN General Assembly. For the second year in a row, the U.S. denied Palestinian Authority officials entry visas. It means Mahmoud Abbas delivered his speech via video link. Here he is issuing a warning to the body through an interpreter.
9: What is taking place in Gaza, the West Bank, and East Jerusalem are not isolated incidents, but rather a malicious colonial scheme aimed at making the lives of Palestinians more difficult in their homeland and forcing them to leave it. We warn you today, do not allow another Nakba to occur. Do not allow further massacres like those that occurred in 1948.
8: Israeli Prime Minister Benjamin Netanyahu will address the UN this afternoon. He is expected to defend Israel's military action in Gaza and the occupied West Bank. Risks, regulation, and the rapid rise of AI are dominating the UN Assembly this week. World leaders, human rights officials, and tech CEOs are warning that technology could get out of control without global oversight. But as Chris Reyes reports from New York, not everyone is on board with international rules.
10: We are at this watershed moment where indeed we need much more pressure that these tech companies are regulated, that there is governance about a system that can get out of control.
11: The UN's human rights chief, Volker Türk, is one of many leaders meeting at the United Nations on managing AI's rapid advancement. At the Security Council, stark warnings even from tech CEOs like Anthropic's Dario Amodei.
12: If managed poorly, I even believe that AI could be a risk to humanity as a whole.
11: OpenAI CEO Sam Altman also briefed the council.
13: Each government should decide how to incorporate standards into its own legal system, but we will all be better off if we can agree on what good evidence, good safeguards, and good oversight look like on the global stage.
11: Pushback on that from U.S. President Donald Trump, who told the General Assembly in his speech on Tuesday that the U.S. rejects any UN-led effort to control the technology.
14: I'm not going to stifle growth of something that will be bigger than the Industrial Revolution.
11: AI pioneer Canadian Joshua Benjo, a co-chair of the UN scientific panel on AI, also made a case for more international cooperation.
15: We must agree collectively that no one, no company, and no country should develop an AI system that could cause large-scale harm.
11: The UN has an ongoing dialogue on AI governance assembled last year. Their next meeting takes place in New York in May 2027. Chris Reyes, CBC News, New York.
8: Australia says it is the victim of an AI breach that could be the first known instance of an AI agent hacking a government website. Prime Minister Anthony Albanese says an OpenAI agent infiltrated a Medicare statistics site. The incident happened in June. The company says it only became aware of the incident in August. Albanese says OpenAI then waited until this month to inform him.
16: I spoke with the CEO of OpenAI, Sam Altman, to express Australia's extreme concern about this incident. And I also expressed my disappointment that it took the company way too long to inform the government what had occurred and the nature of the way that that notification occurred as well was unacceptable.
8: OpenAI alerted Australia about the breach by an email sent to a general government agency inbox. The company says there is no evidence the AI agent accessed patient records. Cyber experts say this is another sign AI technology risks speeding out of control. China's President Xi Jinping is in the U.S. for a state visit. A military band plays as Xi's motorcade arrives at the White House. He's met by U.S. President Donald Trump. Xi's visit is being marked with a lot of pageantry, a sign perhaps of the importance the White House is attaching to this trip. The CBC's Mark Carcasol is in our Washington bureau. And Mark, what is on their agenda for today?
17: Well, much more pomp and pageantry to come throughout the day, including a formal arrival ceremony outside the White House, a military platoon examination, closed-door bilateral meetings, which will be the part everyone's waiting for the results of, certainly. But the presidents will speak publicly later in the day and then reconvene with the first ladies for a state dinner.
8: What are the objectives for both sides here?
17: Well, the nitty-gritty will be in those bilateral meetings, certainly. Artificial intelligence will be high on the agenda. That state dinner tonight that I mentioned, several AI and tech leaders have been invited to attend, all while some express concern about the threats AI can pose to humanity. They will also likely talk trade, with the U.S. extending the trade truce between the two superpowers for another 2 months. But there are other issues that U.S. lawmakers like Senators Richard Blumenthal and John Kennedy would like to see the Chinese president pressed on, including reports Iran is using Chinese tech to target U.S. troops and Chinese threats to Taiwan's independence.
18: The President of the United States should be saying to Xi, knock it off, stop it, end the aid to Iran.
19: If China gains control of Taiwan, it's almost unthinkable.
17: An official statement from President Xi calls for the U.S. and China not to be rivals, quote, promoting a stable relationship that is premised on cooperation, keeps competition within bounds, and looks to peace.
8: Thank you, Mark.
17: Thank you.
8: The CBC's Mark Carcasol in Washington. Prime Minister Mark Carney says that Ottawa has looked into how Canada would handle a potential U.S. military invasion. Speaking to the New York Times, Carney framed the scenario as an extreme tail risk that would be irresponsible to ignore. The Times Canada Bureau Chief Martina Stevens-Grifton spoke with CBC News. She describes the Prime Minister's reaction before answering whether he had seriously considered the threat.
20: The Prime Minister paused for several seconds. I'm talking pregnant pause and took a deep breath and clearly was very closely reflecting on exactly the words he was going to use.
8: My World Report co-host John Northcott has been reading through the Times piece along with an interview Carney gave to the Wall Street Journal and joins me now. And John, tell us more about Carney's remarks on defense and security planning.
21: Marcy, the New York Times notes that with Trump's repeated references to Canada as a 51st state and calling the prime minister governor, Carney said that a military invasion by the U.S. was something he had considered, telling the paper, quote, I think you have a responsibility in these roles to look at what he calls, quote, the extreme tail risk, referring to such preparation as risk management, and that, quote, it would be irresponsible not to. Carney makes it clear that he was not prepared to discuss details, but there has been reporting around how Canada might combat an invasion by the largest military force in the world and the suggestion that we would have to resort to guerrilla-style hit-and-run warfare. Less aggressively, but no less seriously, Carney emphasized the need for Canada to maintain its sovereignty and that he was working to reduce Canada's reliance on the U.S. for everything from communication satellites to fighter jets.
8: What more did the Prime Minister have to say, John?
21: It's an important point, Marcia, that he's not sitting down and discussing domestic issues with Canadian media. Carney's messaging in the New York Times and the Wall Street Journal is aimed squarely at a U.S. audience and the wider world as well. He emphasized building bridges to the EU, emphasizing the need to diversify, but adding that by building new relationships, that would, quote, make us stronger and make us a better partner for the United States.
8: Thank you, John.
21: Thanks, Marcia.
8: My World Report co-host John Northcott joining me in studio. CBC News has uncovered new details about the man accused in Sunday's attack on a synagogue in Belleville, Ontario. Our visual investigation team interviewed a friend of the suspect. Shane Desjardins reports.
22: He just looked different, felt different.
23: That's according to a childhood friend of Sean Ward, the 29-year-old suspect who died following a shootout with police outside a Belleville, Ontario synagogue. CBC is not naming him due to fears he will lose his job. He says just weeks before the shooting, Ward tried combining an anti-Semitic slur with the word killer for an online username.
22: And it changed to kite killer because you can't obviously have that on there.
23: Ward was with the Canadian Armed Forces from 2017 until he was released in 2022, according to the Department of National Defense. This summer, his friend noticed something about him changed.
22: It just went from not being able to find work to like blaming the immigrants kind of thing. Kind of spiraled from there.
23: They last saw each other on September 2nd.
22: We did like the hug thing, so I was like, don't do anything stupid, bro. I was like, I know times are tough, but don't do anything stupid.
23: He messaged Ward the morning after the shooting, saying, tell me you did not do what everyone is saying you did.
22: The message never sent, so that kind of clicked to my brain that he probably did do it.
23: Investigators are still looking for answers on why 25 people in a synagogue had to take cover, its window riddled with bullet holes, and a police officer who was stationed outside, now in hospital with serious injuries. Shane Desjardins, CBC News, Toronto.
8: That is World Report. I'm Marcia Young.
0: Thank you, Marcia. I'm Gregor Craigie in Victoria. This is On the Island. Coming up this hour, the snap election is on, and we are going to the polls in BC on October 24th. The BC Green Party leader, Emily Lowen, has a chance to win a seat in the legislature. She's running in North Saanich and the Gulf Islands. We'll hear from Emily Lowen in 10 minutes. But first, we're going to hear about CULSA aid, humanitarian help for school supplies for Indigenous students. We'll hear that story next. It's 11 minutes after 8 o'clock, and Liz MacArthur has the local news headlines.
24: The end of the Galloping Goose Trail has been closed at kilometer 52 due to the Mount Jack wildfire. The fire is burning south of the Souk Lake Reservoir and has grown to 276 hectares, but still isn't a public safety risk. And Canadian protein companies say their businesses are being hurt by Canadian counter tariffs on the U.S. With the price of whey skyrocketing, some are worried they will go out of business.
0: In the weather today, rain is on the way for most of the region, Greater Victoria, the Gulf Islands, the East and West Coast, inland Vancouver Island and Sunshine Coast can all expect rain to begin late morning, early afternoon. The North Island is the main exception with a mix of sun and clouds in the forecast today and highs across the region between 11 and 16 degrees. And Sterling, how does it look out there right now?
1: Well, it's cloudy across Vancouver Island, the Gulf Islands, and Sunshine Coast right now. 5 degrees Celsius in Port Hardy. Sitting around the 8, 9 degree mark across North Couch and Campbell River, Port Alberni, Tofino, and Powell River. 11 in Comox and in Qualicum Beach, but 10 in Nanaimo. And 12 degrees across Greater Victoria.
0: And on the BC ferries right now, the 9 o'clock sailing from Swartz Bay to Tsawwassen has a third of the vehicle deck space free. In Nanaimo, there are one sailing waits to report. The 8:40 from Departure Bay in Nanaimo is now full. The next sailing available there is at 10:55, and the 10:15 from Duke Point Nanaimo is full as well. The next sailing available, if you don't have a reservation, is at 12:45. This is On the Island on CBC Radio 1. It's 12 minutes after 8 o'clock. For many Vancouver Island families, the back-to-school season can be a time of deep financial stress. That's where CALSA Aid comes in. For the last few years, the SICK humanitarian group's back-to-school supplies program has been providing school materials for hundreds of Indigenous children in the region. Jindy Singh is the national director for CALSA Aid, based here in Victoria, and CBC's Emily Gilpin met up with Jindy earlier this week as his group was making a delivery to School District 61.
2: Around August, September every year, we'll do a back-to-school drive whereby we reach out to organisations to see, you know, any gaps. It used to be with low-income families, youth at risk. But for the last probably 3 to 4 years, we've really wanted to focus on Indigenous children across the country and to combine our back-to-school SEVA, as we call it, service, with the Truth and Reconciliation Day this month to really commemorate that day and to remember, you know, the impact everything, you know, this, the history of this country's had on children and especially on Indigenous children.
3: So what kinds of supplies are you buying and who's going out and getting them?
2: So we have teams across the country. We've been providing supplies here in British Columbia, Alberta, Ontario, and Quebec. And typically what we'll do is we'll reach out to the organization. We'll ask them specifically what they need. We're not going to go and just drop things off for the sake of it. We will ask them what is it that's missing. So, for example, we just delivered last week to SEO, and they had an after-school program, and they needed a full kind of pencil kit for all the children, including calculators. So that's what we purchased. And here with the School District 61 here in Victoria, they've sent us details of what they want. And then we're also dropping off to a couple other locations here on the island.
3: And tell me about CALSA Aid's relationship to, like, the TRC. Why is it important for you as a community to uphold some of those calls to action?
2: Well, here, I mean, we're Canadian. We all live here. CALSA Aid Canada does really focus on the needs for our community here. And I can't see any reason why we wouldn't want to do something. We don't want it to be performative, just to talk about TRC Day and then just, you know, publish something on the internet. We actually want to do something actionable. And providing back-to-school kits for children who need them is probably the biggest thing that we could do.
3: Tell me more about CALSA Aid.
2: CALSA is a humanitarian relief group. We originally started off in the UK. It's a SICK-based group, but we have operations across the globe. We have chapters in Canada, the US, India, Australia, and the UK, and in Europe as well. We have quite a few operations. And internationally, we mostly work in Africa, West Asia, and India and Pakistan as well.
3: You've been around the world with your work, and you've worked with children at different capacities, and, you know, you're here serving children. What can you say about the importance for children to be able to have the right to be educated, the right to education?
2: I think it's fundamental. I think if you're able to get an education, it broadens your own horizons. The education will hopefully help you in your career, and it doesn't matter where you are and who you are. You know, just for a child to have the ability to sit in a corner of a room and pick up a book and read it, whether it's about their culture or another culture. I mean, we've all grown up with books. We've learned about the world through books, and I think that's just so important across the globe. And it doesn't matter if, you know, we've worked with children in refugee camps, we've worked with low-income families, we've worked with Indigenous children. A child is a child. They, when they look at you, you know, and you're providing them with supplies, that's all they're focused on. They're not focused on geopolitics or anything else.
0: That was Jindy Singh, the National Director for Khalsa Aid Humanitarian Group, speaking with CBC's Emily Gilpin as he was dropping off school supplies for Indigenous students in School District 61. Emily also spoke with Colette Cristante, one of the Indigenous vice presidents with the Indigenous Education Department for the district. The Indigenous Ed departments serve roughly 1,500 Indigenous students here on the island. That's what Colette had to say, or here is what Colette had to say about the Khalsa Aid Back to School Supplies program.
4: First time that they brought supplies, and it was everything from finger paint to little wiggle stools that you could sit on, and magnets, books, crayons, markers, exercise books, rulers, calculators. Like, there have been so many things donated. And so what we do is we put them all out, and we ask all of our staff to come in and take what you need. What did your school is low in, or what do we know our students need? And so they would come and they would take it. So it's been really a real gift to us.
3: One thing Jindy mentioned to me is, you know, that their community is really trying to honor the TRC. In your experience, in the space that you work in, what's the difference between, like, performative kind of, you know, responses to those calls and then meaningful engagement?
4: Yeah, so it's one thing to put on an orange shirt on September 30th and then to not do very much for the rest of the year. But when we see organizations like this and like Schoolhouse giving back, taking the time to give back, coming and talking to us, asking what our needs are, and that's what happened this year. Like, they came to us and said, what do you need? What are some really specific things you need? And so we had that ask. When organizations come and ask us what we can do to help, that's a way that you can walk toward reconciliation. Yeah.
3: You know, we're talking about children and education. Why is it important for kids to have the right to education and all the things that they need to be able to be educated?
4: Education is definitely a right, and it's when you think of it globally, it's also a privilege. But education is going to allow you to be the best person that you can be. So with an education, you have a strong mind as well as a strong heart and a strong body and a strong spirit. Is just so important. That's one of the aspects that is also nurtured. Education is the key to being successful and being the best that you can. Yeah.
3: Hi.
4: Yeah, McWitch. Hi.
0: That was Colette Cristante, an Indigenous vice principal with the Indigenous Education Department in School District 61. Thanks to CBC's Emily Gilpin for that story about Khalsa Aid's Back to School Supplies program. It's 19 minutes after 8 o'clock now. This is On the Island.

0: Well, a lot of people in BC are still debating whether another provincial election is needed or not. But whatever position you take, there's no denying the election will happen. October 24th is final voting day. For BC Green leader Emily Lowen, it's an opportunity to win a seat in the BC legislature for the first time. The party announced yesterday that Lowen will be their candidate in the riding of North Saanich and the Islands. The riding has been green for many years, with former MLA Adam Olson winning several elections before Rob Botterill stepped in to win the last election, but Botterill has decided not to run again. So can Lowen hold the riding? Well, joining us on the one-year anniversary of her leadership win is Emily Lowen herself. Emily, good morning. Thanks for joining us.
1: Good morning. I just remembered that the 24th marks the exact one-year anniversary. So,
0: well, it's got a nice synergy to it. I know you don't really think this election is necessary, if I read your comments correctly, but I suppose it's an opportunity to get into the legislature, isn't it?
1: It is. And, you know, the timing couldn't be worse for British Columbians, right on top of a local election. And, you know, now being party leader, I've just seen how bad that is for democracy. You know, we really rely on community leaders, people involved in local politics, to be part of provincial campaigns. And I think we're going to be worse off in this election for it. You know, local leaders just bring such an important spirit. Here we are, and we march forward. And, you know, Premier Eby is framing this election about Trump, but it's incredibly evident to me that this election is about Premier Eby. You know, if he wanted to provide relief to British Columbian businesses and industries feeling the impacts of tariffs, he could have, but he didn't. You know, he has a majority government, and so in many ways, I'm disappointed not to be seeing this government go back to session to attack these issues head on.
0: Well, now that we have an election, what do you see as the most important issues that should be tackled head on?
1: So, the BC Greens are laser focused on the cost of living crisis. We recently saw a piece of research that showed people's levels of anxiety during the height of the COVID-19 pandemic. And right now, people's anxieties about the cost of living crisis are equivalent. So that just goes to show how much working people are feeling the squeeze of rent, of groceries, and, you know, just these basic things to make ends meet. You know, in my generation, I know many people are working 2-3 jobs just to attempt to live a dignified life. And I think that means that our social contract is fundamentally broken right now. And this is what the Greens are campaigning and promising to restore. And so we're putting forward a bold plan on affordability that actually simultaneously tackles the climate crisis. We're looking at a good green jobs program, good union jobs that ensure that people can live a dignified life. And we're also looking at some exciting new ideas like public grocery stores to bring down the cost of living.
0: Well, I wonder if you can expand on that idea of both addressing the cost of living and the affordability crisis that many people face, while also doing it in an environmentally responsible manner. Because a lot of times people portray the two as being, antithetical, that you can't have one without the other. And when the economy is really in trouble, you have to set aside environmental concerns. So can you think of any specific ways that the opposite can be done, that you can address those economic cost of living concerns while also addressing, as you put it, the climate crisis? How so? How would you propose to do that?
1: Yeah, and you know, we hear this constantly from politicians that you can't do both, and we have to pick one, and just, you know, completely ruin our natural environment and set aside climate ambitions. And myself and the BC Greens, we just believe that is fundamentally false. And we are framing things in terms of cost of living because, frankly, you know, if people are thinking about how they're going to make rent at the end of the month and putting groceries on the table. It's hard to think about climate targets, but I think it's the job of government to be tackling that work and to be presenting, you know, climate affordability in bold packages. And so there's many ways that this can be tackled. But you know, first I'm looking at, you know, BC has an incredible opportunity to scale up three times the number of jobs than we see in fossil fuels in the renewable energy. And we can put, you know, a generation of young people to work and tradespeople doing doing those this industrial challenge effectively. And so that is really fundamental to our plan, the Good Green Union Jobs Program. And we also see, you know, work like the Youth Climate Corps, just as one example, which is, you know, intended as a government body to put young people to work, retrofitting homes, installing heat pumps, restoring ecosystems across the province, building renewables wind and solar. And then there's emerging areas like geothermal, for instance, which actually is sort of a one-to-one swap with those that are trained in the LNG industry. So BC has a huge geothermal potential as just one example. But yeah, I think it's so important that we also bring folks into the care economy. There's incredible paid jobs in this area, and it's and also, you know, our green jobs fundamentally.
0: So no doubt there is employment to be had in sustainable infrastructure and energy and development. But nonetheless, there's a big push, especially by the federal government, but also by the provincial NDP to develop more infrastructure projects, including more pipelines, LNG facilities specifically in this province. Given that the Prime Minister and the federal government have deemed these in the national interest, is there much that the provincial government can do, Emily, to stop or slow down major infrastructure projects that are contributing to the climate crisis?
1: I mean, there's much that they can do in terms of subsidies. We've seen this BC NDP government grant Christy Clark's entire wish list on fracked gas projects. So these projects have been fast-tracked for a long time before the federal government focused on them. You know, LNG Canada got a near $6 billion package from the BC government alone. And now we're seeing them run away with billions, effectively $3 billion in royalties every year, over and above what was promised in initial agreements. So there's a lot more that the BC NDP government could be doing to stop the flow of money to an industry that should stand on their own two feet. And also in terms of permitting, I think there's ways to resist the federal agenda there.
0: You just have a minute left, but I want to ask you finally, from the BC Green Party perspective and your perspective as leader, how will you judge success for your party and yourself in this provincial election?
1: I think our fundamental goal is to, you know, retain our seats, to grow our vote share, and potentially see a breakthrough. And there's a few potentials on the South Island. And so I think we also need to be building up the movement and the ground game to really have a historic sweep in this election and the next. So I'm a long-term thinker, and I think that's where we need to be focused. But I also I'm excited to be communicating our plan to British Columbians, to believe in better, to raise our expectations. Just as one example, we can change our industrial strategy to stop shipping our profits to the US, like with these fracked gas projects, and build a fair, independent economy right here in BC.
0: Emily Lowen is the BC Green Party leader and the candidate for North Saanich Gulf Islands. Emily, thanks for joining us on the program this morning.
1: Yeah, it was a pleasure. Thank you.
0: This is On the Island on CBC Radio 1, and Liz MacArthur has the 8:30 local news.
2: This is CBC News from Victoria. It's 8:30. Right now it's 12 degrees and mostly cloudy at the Victoria Airport. Good morning, I'm Liz MacArthur. Voters will head to the polls to elect their provincial government in a month, and we're getting a sense of who is and isn't running. Tanushi Bhatnagar brings us the latest.
3: 30 days until the provincial election that could turn the tide for BC's politics. Four NDP cabinet ministers have dropped out of the race. Brenda Bailey says she won't be seeking re-election post-cancer treatment. She joins Ravi Kallon, Kelly Green and Lana Popham, who are also sitting out. Mo Amir is a political commentator.
4: Just the optics of losing heavy hitters like Ravi Kallon and Brenda Bailey, it doesn't look good. It doesn't look like they're coming in with a lot of confidence.
3: The Conservative Party announced yesterday every sitting member of their caucus will be running as a candidate, except for John Rustad, who was one of the party's former leaders. Jeff Meggs is a former BC NDP chief of staff.
5: People have to decide whether they want to do another 4 years. It's a huge sacrifice, so the correct time to make a decision to go or not go is now.
3: Voters will head to the polls on October 24th. Tanushi Bhatnagar, CBC News, Vancouver.
2: Power is still out for about 1,000 BC Hydro customers on Cortez Island. It went out just after 5 o'clock yesterday, and the cause is under investigation. A crew has been assigned and is expected to be on site around 9 o'clock this morning. Emergency water main repairs will start today on a high-pressure line that serves the Saanich Peninsula. Residents and businesses are asked to conserve water between now and Monday, and a pressure change is expected. Alicia Fraser is the manager of infrastructure and water services with the district.
6: We have identified a leak in one of our main transmission mains that predominantly feeds Saanich and the Saanich Peninsula. In order to make the repair to where we've identified this leak, we need to significantly reduce the flows in that main.
2: Residents will be transferred to another water line from Saanich during the repairs, and water quality is not expected to be impacted. It's been just over two weeks since Canada issued counter tariffs on U.S. imports. A key ingredient feeling the squeeze is whey protein. Before the tariffs, businesses have already seen price increases more than double due to an explosion in demand. Callum Mitterer is the founder of True North Protein in Chilliwack.
7: And now with these shortages, the tariffs, and building my whole business around that, yeah, it's very frustrating and there's a lot of uncertainty. It's backfiring on Canadians and Canadian jobs.
2: Mitterer says he may need to source the protein from New Zealand. Whey is a byproduct of cheese. Many companies rely entirely on imports from the U.S. as the amount needed is not available in Canada. A new report by Technical Safety BC has found the number of incidents involving train and human contact at Metro Vancouver SkyTrain stations is on the rise. But as Janella Hamilton reports, experts say enhanced safety measures could help reverse that trend.
8: People who fall into the guideway, which is the tracks, or they try and put their arms or legs or bag into a closing door.
9: Derek Patterson with Technical Safety BC says over the past 10 years, there have been 122 reports of people coming into physical contact with a SkyTrain on the Expo and Millennium lines.
8: There was a doubling in the incidents, the incident rate between 2023 to 2025 compared to the pre-pandemic period.
9: The report comes as TransLink expands its rapid transit network across Metro Vancouver, with ridership expected to surge. UBC engineering professor Suleiman Gargoum says changes to infrastructure like addition of screen doors could help.
10: There was a recent study in Tokyo. They result in a reduction of around 97% in fatalities and serious injuries.
9: TransLink says it is revisiting the idea of platform screen doors after previous studies found they were not compatible with the existing system. Janella Hamilton, CBC News, Vancouver.
2: And a Kamloops man has made a once-in-a-lifetime discovery on the shores of Adams Lake, about 80 kilometers northeast of Kamloops. As Tom Popick reports, a strange-looking rock turned out to be a prehistoric treasure.
11: My eyes saw this dark shape.
12: Spotted on the shoreline, Ron Story thought it was just a washed-up flip-flop.
11: Then I picked it up, and it was like that holy moment where this is a frickin' block of teeth.
12: A fist-sized set of molars. Story thought it might be a mammoth fossil, but experts at the Royal BC Museum have confirmed it actually belonged to a mastodon. And this is only the third time teeth like these have ever been found in the province. Story says holding the prehistoric chompers sparks a lot of questions.
11: How old is it? Was it a male or a female? How did it die? You know, all of these questions pop into your head. It's cool.
12: The fossil is estimated to be at least 10,000 years old. Story plans to donate the tooth to the World Museum so it can eventually be put on public display. Tom Popick, CBC News, Kelowna.
2: It's 8:35, and that's the CBC News from Victoria.
0: Well, maybe one day we can go down to the Royal BC Museum and take it in.
2: Check out that tooth. Sounds pretty exciting.
0: It does. It does seem like a bit of a museum day, mm-hmm. a fall-like day out there. The times, they are changing weather-wise, it mm-hmm. looks like.
2: Yes, a nice day to be cozy indoors. For Greater Victoria, the Southern Gulf Islands, and the Sunshine Coast, rain beginning late this afternoon. Some haze this morning and this afternoon as well. For East Vancouver Island, rain beginning this afternoon and windy. For West and Inland Vancouver Island, periods of rain beginning near noon, a windy day. A mix of sun and cloud on North Vancouver Island, the high to 16 in Victoria. 15 on East Vancouver Island and 11 on the North Island.
0: Well, if you're looking for something to listen to on the podcast playlist, you can check out The Dose, CBC's health podcast. Sports betting ads promise big payouts and quick cash, but new research shows gambling-related ER visits have nearly doubled in Ontario after online betting expanded. That raises concerns about a larger public health issue. Addiction researcher Andrew Kim says avoiding specific games can lower the risk of developing a gambling problem. You can hear a lot more on that on the current Dose podcast. 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The Current is coming up next.

0: I didn't have very much life experience, despite the fact that I just come back from, I did a semester of Bible school in Europe. I was very sheltered.
1: Where were you living at the time?
0: At the time, in 2007, I was living up in Fort St. John with my oldest sister and my brother-in-law.
1: As you said, there is a big gap between then and now, but I'm sure that even despite all those years, it's still really difficult to talk about. So only say what you're willing to say and only say what you're comfortable in saying. But I'm wondering if you would tell us a little bit about the moments that led up to the night of that assault. That's the subject of this podcast and what followed.
0: So I think I'll start back before 2007, back to the 90s. I met my brother-in-law in 1997, 1998, around there. I was 10 years old when I met him. And that's when my sister started dating him, and they had a really short period of dating and engagement and got married. And so he was part of the family. From 10 up until I was 20, our family was really close, really tight-knit. So he, in a sense, I kind of grew up with him. Yeah, I considered him like a brother. And then when I came back from, so fast forward, coming back from Europe, it was 19 and I wasn't really sure what I was doing for school, for life, what I didn't know in terms of post-secondary, exactly what I wanted to do. So the idea was put out that I would go up north. I'm from Vancouver area, lower mainland. The idea was put that I go up north and live with them in Fort St. John and work, make some money, you know, take the time to figure things out. So yeah, I moved in with them. I was there for a year and a half. And it was towards the end of that year and a half that I was assaulted. And I would just say that everything leading up to, in the time, I didn't understand it. But now with time and space, I really see that I was groomed. Yeah. In that there was a period of days that we were alone, that my sister and my nephews were down in the lower mainland with my family, and we headed up north to get back to work after a family event. And things like him holding my hand, each of the things that seemed so small that he did were a build.
1: Again, only say what you're willing and comfortable to say, but what do you remember about that night?
0: So interesting with memory and what you do and don't remember. I don't remember what I was wearing. I don't remember what I ate for dinner. I don't remember lots of things, but I remember him mixing me drinks. And I could almost put myself back in that room and see where I'm sitting. And I wasn't really paying attention because I was trusting, even though a very small part of me knew it was weird. I knew it was funny. I knew that everything up until this point didn't add up, but this was my brother-in-law. And like, why would I have any reason to think anything other than to trust him? Mm. Yeah, I don't even think I drank very much. And then there was country music on and we were dancing, and the room started to spin and my legs just gave out. And he caught me as I fell onto the ottoman. And yeah, at the time, I just took the narrative that was given to me that he told, which is, you just got drunk. And so I assumed that was

0: how it felt.
1: Shaughnessy, you're her big sister. And so you said that you had great intuition, and you were somebody who noticed that something had changed between Vienna and Justin. What did you notice?
2: We had just been on a family cruise, and then Vienna and I have to head back to go back to university. I remember so vividly the parking lot we were in to say goodbye to our family as Vienna and I went back to the airport. And so we were saying our goodbyes, you know, everyone giving each other hugs. And I must have not been hugging anyone at the time. So I was able to just see the way that Justin hugged Vienna. And it's very clear in my mind, it's the way that he said goodbye to her. So it was not a mutual, it was his hug of her. And yeah, it seemed intimate. It seemed prolonged. And it just seemed strange. So I couldn't say consciously understood why, but my spidey sense went up and thought, this is weird. Mm. So we get back to my parents' place in the Lower Mainland of Metro Vancouver. And I say to her, you know, something's going on. You've got to tell me. Like, I don't know if I said the way he hugged you. I probably did. I said, you know, I noticed the way he hugged you. And I was quite aggressive. And, you know, Vienna would say this too. I really pulled it out of her. I don't think she really volunteered much. And I just knew it was wrong. I knew this was not a mutual, like, oh, they just kind of had a drinking night. It was clear that there was something that was done to her that was not all right.
1: What was your reaction?
2: I actually feel it right now, even talking about it. My reaction was just in my body to shift into action mode.
1: Part of that action was to go to your parents, right?
2: Right.
1: And tell your parents what had happened.
2: That's right. And I think it just, you know, I look back, you know, I'm 45 now, I've got two kids and, you know, I've had a whole life since I was 26, but I look back and I think it really shows where Vienna and I were just in terms of our family unit, right? Mm. My first thought was, you know, let's go to mom and dad.
1: How did your parents react?
0: Because we didn't know all the details then, it didn't add up. They couldn't make sense of it.
1: Shaughnessy, what about your older sister? She's married to Justin Sewell, right?
2: That's right. Yeah. And she's still married to him.
1: How did she respond?
2: I don't think she wanted to know the details. So there wasn't, let's just say there wasn't an effort to dig deeper and to try to understand more. And I think we have to go back to who the perpetrator is. And this perpetrator, who's our brother-in-law, Justin Sewell, has been grooming our whole family, including my sisters, from day one.
1: Wait, how would you describe what it does to a family when something like that happens?
2: It destroys a family. Yeah, it's a slow burn. Yeah, it's a slow burn. Yeah. And we can look back now and we can see, I mean, he single-handedly, you know, blew our family apart.
1: Vienna, as I said in the introduction, you lived with this for a long time. You spent over a decade trying to deal with this or at the very least live with it until your kids were born. When did you decide that you needed to get some answers and some accountability?
0: I think before children, you know, life just being about me, I was able to soldier on and be okay with, you know, life as it was. Okay, I've got this happened to me. Yeah, it's not good, but I just pushed it down and pretended like it didn't exist because I couldn't make sense of it. And then when I had my kids, initially when I had my daughter, kind of in the first couple of years, I every so often would get just a nudge of kind of like, okay, come on, like, got to deal with this. And I would be like, oh, well, she's still young. I don't have to tell her yet, but I will have to tell her. So, you know, that nudge became greater as time went on. And then when she was about to turn three, I had my son. And I think not only my children and having children changed me and my motivations and what I wanted, but also even the experience of having them, like my labor and delivery experiences were hugely transformative for me. And after I had my son, it was go time.
1: Shaughnessy, what did go time look like?
2: The visual I have is a racehorse, and those gates opened up and I ran so hard. I was ready. We just soldiered together and quite literally put the case together for the RCMP.
1: How did you do that? How did you, Shaughnessy, put the case together?
2: We started calling around, and the people, fortunately, that we reached out to, most people knew who we were. So it wasn't like a total cold call. They didn't know us. And our first call was to a veterinarian that worked for Justin and his clinic. So she was an employee. They had had some kind of affair. So I knew there's no way she's still in contact with him. The way I kind of entered into that conversation is I said, you know, he did something to Vienna years ago, like back in 2007. Do you know anything? Like, did anything ever come up? Do you have any information? And she just came out with it. And she said, yeah, he told me that he put ketamine in her drink.
1: And so when you hear that, what's the next step?
2: I go right back to Vienna, and it's just bingo, bingo, bingo. Like, it just, the lights go off, because we knew something. We started to suspect that it was more than alcohol. So it was very validating to hear that. And I think what it did right away is give, well, me, I thought about the fact that she can report this. I understood it was a historical sexual assault. Mm. And I knew that these cases are, I mean, just so impossible, really, to prosecute, because there's just, as a he said, she said, you know, there's typically no evidence. And so to have a veterinarian say that he put ketamine in her drink from the clinic that he owns, I thought we got a chance here. You can now report this. And Vienna was feeling the same way.
1: And when you went to police, Shaughnessy, what was their response?
2: The experience was they were receptive. They had, I think, one or two female officers. Now, the bigger, you know, explanation is how long it took to get to where she actually went undercover. And I would say that was her doggedness in escalating her file.
1: So Vienna, just explain that. How did, and again, not with extraordinary detail because that's in the podcast, but just briefly, how did this happen that you end up getting this idea and hatching this idea to go undercover?
0: So it was the RCMP's idea. Once my file found its way into the right hands, the RCMP officer that really took it and ran with it and fought for me, then Shaughnessy and I naively thought, oh, you know, how do these things work? Oh, you know, they're going to bring him in, ask him some questions. Like, what's taking them so long? Why won't they just bring him in? And then I get a call from the RCMP, my specific lady, and she basically says that we've had a behavioral team. We have had a specific team look at this file. And if we bring him in, he's just going to deny everything. It's just going to be a he said, she said. And we really won't have any grounds to charge him on anything. So we have an idea, and you can't tell anyone about this.
1: And the idea was what?
0: The idea was that we start a correspondence with Justin, that I start a correspondence with the guidance of the RCMP. Yeah, and then hopefully we can get him to admit to what he did. And if we get him to admit to what he did, then we have something to go off of. So that's what it started with. Shaughnessy didn't know. I flew up to Prince George one September morning and met with a whole team of RCMP. There were four of them. What followed was a string of emails confirming some of what he did to me, and they were very incriminating. So I thought, this is great. We've got it. And then I get a call from the RCMP, and they say, well, so you've done a great job. This is awesome, but this won't hold up in court. So we need to take this to the next level.
1: And the next level is actually having him say, confess in front of you.
0: Yes. As scary as it was, I was like, I can't not do this. I'm all, I, I,

0: dove in.
1: How did they prepare you to go undercover? I mean, it's like something out of a, like it's like it's out of The Wire or something like that. Do you know what I mean?
0: Yeah, no, it's pretty unbelievable. When it came to actually preparing for being in person, we did, so it wasn't a long period of time, but an extensive, very focused training session where we just role played. We ran through things I would ask. What if he said this? What are you going to say? What if it goes this way? What are you going to say? What I was setting forth or putting forward was the promise of family, that if he was able to admit to me what happened, then there was hope. There was a chance that we could all be a family.
1: That's what you said to him, that if he were able to say this, then maybe the family could reconcile.
0: Yes. And I'll say that as incredible, I mean, I couldn't have done this without the RCMP, but I also feel like those years that I felt incapacitated, that I wanted to forget what happened to me, that I was almost like that I felt buried in shame. Even in those years, there were moments, there were times of even for the tiniest split second moment of acknowledging it to myself, or small moments of build up. It was all a build to that moment.
1: We played it in the introduction, just a little bit of it. This is what that moment sounded like.
2: I remember that you laid down on the ottoman on your back.
3: Oh, I did not lay down. I lost feeling in my legs. And that's not what happens when someone gets drunk.
2: Right. I put something in one of the drinks, but I know I looked at it later and the amount that I put in your drink was, I was nervous about it and I didn't know how much. And so I was cautious. I can't imagine that it did anything to him, but maybe the combination.
1: Vienna, what was it like to sit across from him?
0: It was terrifying in it's scary. It was scary. Yeah. I was nervous. Like I listened back to the beginning of the tape and I don't even think I realized, you know, my nerves. As much as I was all those feelings, I was so focused on getting the truth that I couldn't pay attention to any of that. Failing was not even an option.
1: Shaughnessy, it's an amazing thing to listen back to this. It's a remarkable recording. What happened after the confession?
4: Back to the naivete that we had from the beginning. We thought, okay, they're gonna swoop in and arrest the guy the next day or the next week. Well, the confession was October of 2021 and he wasn't arrested until April of 2022.
1: Where is he now?
4: He went to federal prison. So the original sentence was overturned by the BC Court of Appeal. He went to federal prison from October 2025 till April, May of 2026. And then he was sent to sent to a halfway house in northern BC.
1: And as you said, this destroyed your family. This blew it apart.
4: It blew it apart. It was a slow burn over time, over really the past 25 years, because that's how long they've been married. And
1: they're still married, your sister.
4: They're still married, yeah. And that is so heartbreaking. I really see the podcast and listening to it back, being really involved in the process. I know it might be hard for some people to recognize this, but my hope is that they can see this is also a love letter to our older sister. At the end of the day, we feel we've lost her, and that is so heartbreaking. Mm.
1: Let me just ask you both before I let you go, and I'll ask you first, Shaughnessy. When you take a look at, like, she's sitting beside you, right? Mm-hmm. When you take a look at Vienna, what do you want people to know about her?
4: I want them to know how incredibly brave she is, but I want them to know that

0: she's not to be underestimated. I think that's been a key piece over the last few decades, and she is an absolute force.
1: Mm. Fiona, what about for you? I mean, your sister has been with you through all of this, and I can't imagine what that's like for you. What does it mean to have your sister right with you there?
2: She truly, you know, has let me own this. I would not be here without her. But I had to do this myself. Like, nobody can do the work for you. So I truly believe that it was my doing. I was the one that got to take my story back. I was the one that got to write the ending of this. And I mean, I don't even know where it goes from here.
1: You're both really something. It's an extraordinary story, and I'm glad to talk to you about what you've been through. Again, I'm sorry what you've been through, but I'm glad to talk to you on the other side in some ways of this whole experience. And I hope people listen to the podcast to learn more. In the meantime, thank you both for being here.
2: Thank you.
0: Thank you, Matt.
2: Yeah.
1: Thank you very much. Take care of yourselves.
0: Thanks.
3: Deanna Luke and Shaughnessy Luke were in our Vancouver studio. You can listen to their story in the new CBC podcast, Personally, Agent Layla. You can find that wherever you get your podcasts. Well, coming up, after your regional update a decade ago, Paul Workman learned that his blood was killing him. The former CBC and CTV foreign correspondent was diagnosed with a rare blood cancer, but decided to keep that diagnosis a secret. He kept working, figuring out how to get to medical appointments and blood transfusions in between trips to war zones. He has now come forward about that to raise awareness about his illness. We'll speak with Paul Workman about that and more coming up in about 90 seconds. It'll be great to have him here with us in studio. I'm Matt Galloway. You're listening to The Current. We're back in just a minute and a half. Stick around.

0: Good morning. Here are your headlines from the CBC Vancouver newsroom. I'm Tarnjeet Parmar. A massive fire has destroyed several structures at the D. Dutchman Dairy Farm in Sicamous. In a post online, they say the fire broke out early this morning and destroyed three structures, including a barn housing 40 calves. The family-owned business is a popular tourist attraction and has been operating for 48 years. Fire crews from several communities attended that fire, and the cause is unknown at this time. The board of the BC Conservative Party says it will look to keep from several communities attended that fire, and the cause is unknown at this time. The board of the BC Conservative Party says it will look to keep interim leader Lauren Dirksen in power if the Conservatives win the provincial election next month. Dirksen was appointed leader late Sunday evening following the sudden resignation of former leader Carolyn Findlay. 2 days later, David Eby called the snap election. The Conservative Party constitution says an interim leader cannot go on to become the party's full-time leader, but the party says an amendment to the constitution could allow Dirksen to remain at the helm. And the BC Wildfire Service says a fire north of Sooke on Vancouver Island is still burning out of control. The Mount Jack fire has grown to more than 2.5 square kilometers and is burning in steep terrain. The Wildfire Service says cooler temperatures and rain are in the forecast leading up to the weekend. Those are your headlines from the CBC Vancouver newsroom. For more news anytime, go to cbc.ca/bc or you can use the CBC News app.
1: Hello again, I'm Matt Galloway, and you're listening to The Current. For more than 35 years, Paul Workman covered stories of conflict and catastrophe around the world for CTV and CBC News.
2: There's a lot of damage on this street, and there's a lot of pride from the Ukrainian army about what they were able to do here. They were able to slow down the Russian army as they tried to take over this suburb so close to Kyiv. And you can see what's left. The hulk of various armored vehicles now left rusting in the streets.
1: That was Paul Morkman reporting from the Ukrainian city of Bucha in April of 2022, just days after Russian forces withdrew, leaving hundreds of civilians dead. It was one of the many war zones that Paul Morkman visited while keeping a secret. That secret was that for the last several years of his career, including during that television hit you just heard from Ukraine, he had a serious medical condition, a kind of rare blood cancer called myelofibrosis, something he didn't tell his employer about at the time. He wrote about all of that recently in the Globe and Mail in a piece with the headline, "My blood is killing me, but I decided to keep that secret." And Paul Workman is with me now in our Toronto studios.

0: All right, tell me if you've had this experience or you know someone who's had this experience. You're a kid, you feel a little like an outsider, like no one understands you. So you join something like, I don't know, a community group, a church, a sports team, maybe band or choir or theater. And all of a sudden, for the very first time, you're surrounded by people that get you. Can I be honest? That's certainly what happened to me. And it certainly happened to the actor and filmmaker Jesse Eisenberg. And his film that we're going to talk about today is kind of about that. I mean, it's kind of about that because it's also a movie that makes you ask some pretty small, light questions to yourself. Like, I don't know, should art strive to tell the truth or entertain? Does wearing a mask help us discover our real selves? Is musical theater the cringiest of all art forms? What I'm talking about is this excellent new movie from Jesse Eisenberg called The Debut. He wrote and directed it. It stars Julianne Moore as a shy housewife who gets a role as an actor in a small community theater show. Also, Paul Giamatti's in it. He plays this, like, tyrant theater director who pushes her to her absolute max. And yeah, Jesse Eisenberg, if you recognize that name, he's had a pretty long and successful career in acting, thanks mainly, he's well known, to his portrayal of Mark Zuckerberg in the movie The Social Network. He's also an Academy Award nominee. He got nominated last year for A Real Pain. But back to what I was saying, Jesse will tell you that none of these amazing things that have happened to him in his life would have happened if he hadn't found community theater as a kid. In fact, he has said community theater saved his life. So I was happy to have Jesse Eisenberg in the Q studio to talk about that. But before you listen, I need you to know what I was faced with when Jesse Eisenberg sat down in front of me. This esteemed American actor, writer, and director wearing a Swiss Chalet baseball cap.
1: How are you? How you doing?
2: I'm great. Thank you so much, Tom. Thanks for having me.
0: It's so beautiful. I really love this movie.
2: Thank you so much.
0: Where did you get your Swiss Chalet hat?
2: I got it from a previous interview. Now, I wear a hat every day of my life that is the exact same color.
0: Yeah, because I was expecting you. It's an Indiana University hat.
2: Very
0: right?
2: Good, Tom. Yes.
0: Come on.
2: And this was given to me as like a kind of local replacement.
0: I was expecting the IU hat.
2: Yes.
0: Have you been to Swiss Chalet?
2: I don't know what it is.
0: Oh, well, let me tell you.
2: Please.
0: It is a chicken restaurant.
2: That I heard.
0: And when I was a kid growing up, it was what I thought fine dining was. Because it's still like chicken.

0: chicken and fries and sauce, but it is in a, sort of, which feels like more of an elevated place.
1: Got it. But the name tablecloths. It's called Chalet as well.
0: Because originally the idea was it would like be modeled after a Swiss chalet.
1: I get it. I see.
0: But it's very good and it's delicious.
1: When you see French words like chalet as a Canadian, is it more familiar than me as an American seeing a French word?
0: Would you say chalet or something like that?
1: No. We would say chalet because it's, you know, the only, you know, but I mean, like, we view any French words as quite fancy. But French for you guys is a little more familiar language.
0: Yeah, well, everything, excuse me, everything we have, every product, every, well,
1: is in both.
0: Cereal is in both.
1: Right.
0: Something you come up with.
1: So
0: we learn it in school and that kind of stuff.
1: We only see it for special occasions.
0: Well, you know, welcome. I'll get you a beret. Red beret. How about
1: Thank
0: that? I really love this film. I really loved getting to know your history with musical theater, which is vast. And one of the first things I wanted to ask you was, I heard you say that you find it, you're somewhat embarrassed that your first love is musical theater. Why is that embarrassing?
1: Because musical theater is inherently very silly. There's something so ridiculously earnest about it. You know, it's not a surprise that most kids who love musical theater don't talk about it in elementary school. You know, and I think the reason is that there's something so exposing and vulnerable about it that it's, you know, I was watching the Giants game last night. The Giants played the Cowboys and they win. They're slapping each other on the back and everything. And there's, it's just like, I was just thinking, God, my profession is so different. We all hug each other and go like, that was amazing. You're a beautiful person, like inside. And like, I was watching, you know, the Giants are doing an interview last night because they won and all that. And I was like, yeah, I don't know that they do that. I don't know that they talk away. And there's something about the spirit of community theater and musical theater in general that I think just makes people who are uncomfortable with vulnerability feel queasy.
0: Especially, you're right.
1: Yeah.
0: If you have any sort of cynicism in you too deeply, you're going to have a hard time with musical theater.
1: That's it.
0: But as far as I can tell, this film is somewhat based on your early days in community theater.
1: Exactly.
0: What was the play you were in? Who did you play?
1: God, well, the first play I was in was a mixture of Annie and Oliver because the theater company couldn't get the rights to either one. So they did 49% legally of Annie, 49% of Oliver.
0: Is that true?
1: And then at a 2% where they're related and they find each other's lockets.
0: who wrote it?
1: I guess it was the people who ran the Children's
0: Theater.
1: That's so wonderful.
0: That's so wonderful.
1: It's so funny. When I think about it now, I'm like, that is a brilliant conceit.
0: Yeah.
1: I just was like, you know, orphan child number 7. It wasn't about the show, really. For me, it was just about somewhere to go where people were nice. It's just like you walk into this room. The movie shows this better than I could even articulate it, which is that Julianne lives in this world and everybody seems to ignore her or not notice her. She's invisible. And the moment she walks into the theater, they say, oh, my God, we are just so happy that you're here. You are so gorgeous. My God. And people are not only noticing her, but appreciate her. And that's what the feeling was like for me. You know, I was made fun of for having curly hair. You know, OK, this is a minor little thing. Everybody gets made fun of for something. But like I walk into the community theater and they're like, curly hair is so good for the show. You're going to actually have a really good part because your hair. And so it was like the upside down world suddenly. I was just suddenly like embraced. And so the profound experience for me was not like, I'm an actor now. I understand this craft. It was just like, oh, there are rooms in this world where people are more like me.
0: The phrase you used was it saved my life.
1: Yeah. Oh, my God. Definitely. I mean, listen, I had a weird childhood. I was in an institution, a mental institution.
0: Sorry about that.
1: Yeah. I had a really weird life. And like, yes, it saved my life. Yeah, definitely. Definitely. I mean, I think a lot of people in the arts have that feeling.
0: I went to band camp when I was in grade 7 or grade 8. And I remember, I distinctly remember that feeling of like, oh, wow, there's other people like me here.
1: Yeah. Isn't that nice?
0: In that world.
1: What was your instrument?
0: The euphonium.
1: The
0: euphonium.
1: Is that
0: it's like a little tuba.
1: Really?
0: Yeah, like a little tenor tuba.
1: And it's called a euphonium?
0: Euphonium.
1: Named after a person?
0: Euphonia.
1: Really?
0: I don't know what it's
1: Sydney
0: named.
1: Sydney Euphonia.
0: Yeah, I don't know what it's named after. Huh? Well, hold on, but I want to go back to this. So the other thing you said about this early experience, I don't know if it was Oliver Annie or...
1: Annie and Oliver. No, it was Annie and Oliver, you know, because it would show up higher in the listings than Oliver and Annie.
0: Fair enough. Yeah. You also said, and this mirrors Mona's story in this movie, was it? I gotta have it here. What happened was I took it so seriously and I took it so far that it ruined my life.
1: Yeah.
0: What happened?
1: Well, you know, in small ways, like I just started neglecting like school stuff, you know, because you think, God, this is so unimportant and irrelevant in my life. So stuff like that. And then I would get so anxious about the doing of the shows because

Jay-Z and Hard Knock Life. You've been hearing my conversation with Jesse Eisenberg on the show today. Coming up, you're going to hear more of our conversation where he's going to tell you about this very ambitious musical project he took on just to impress his wife. Also, you're going to hear from, for my money, one of the best songwriters in this country right now, Mariel Buckley. Stick around after this.

You think, well, that person must have found their calling or the purpose in life. But as with anything, that whole thing comes with ups and downs. When you're locked into a dream or a calling that won't let you quit, well, it comes with a lot of stress and anxiety. That's what Mariel Buckley gets into on her latest record. It's called Strange Trip Ahead. It sounds a bit like this.

0: that really just provide no security in any way. And I think she, you know, I was always very worried about disappointing her.
1: Okay, give us a little bit of the chorus. You don't have to sing, but give us a little bit of the speak it if you want.
0: One bad call after another, and I don't want to worry my mother.
1: Do the lines before that. Can you do that? I got a guitar if you want to do
0: no,
1: it.
0: No, no, it's okay. Try to chase something pretty, staring at the vending machines. It's always a choice between another round or staring at a color TV, one bad call after another, and I don't want to worry my mother.
1: It's a choice between another round and staring at a color TV is a great line.
0: Thank you.
1: Because you're done the show. And you've been in the bar every night, and you've been drinking every night. And what else are you going to do? Go back and stare and watch Family Feud or something like that?
0: A good option.
1: And then one bad call after another. I don't want to worry my mother. Tell me about that line.
0: It's just, you know, you're making these choices that are continuing to lead you to the same result, but you can't stop making them, either because you really think at some point something great is going to happen, or because you really love it, or because you're too embarrassed to admit that this was the wrong choice. So that was kind of where that came from.
1: So what happens when you win a Juno?
0: Oh, man. Well, if your mom is there, which my mom was there.
1: I met your mom there.
0: I know. She remembers Tom. Don't worry.
1: She's also worried about me now.
0: In a way. It was awesome. I could just, you know, I'm not great at sitting in the good stuff, but I know she was very proud and she was very happy to be there.
1: Did it make you think about that line differently?
0: Yeah, and her too, I think. We would never say this to each other in person because we're going to repress that.
1: I got it, but please go right ahead. She may be listening. Go right ahead.
0: It was very special. And now when I play that song, it's just got this whole other energy to it where I think she's worrying a little bit less, which is pretty special.
1: Come on, that's so beautiful.
0: Right?
1: Well, I'm such a big fan of yours, as you know. Would you mind saying who you are and introducing the song?
0: I'm Mario Buckley. 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

0: like young people anyway, like they wouldn't get the like last whatever out of Saigon reference anyway, so it's not funny. Mm-hmm. And it's also punching down.
1: Yeah.
0: So
1: I mean, and I get like that is like the reasonable disappointment in that one line in the movie. Listen, that's all the time we have for this really, really complicated dense conversation. So I want to thank you both for being here.
0: Thank you.
2: Thank you for having us.
1: Joyta Sengupta is a producer at CBC News. She's here in the studio with me in Toronto. And Nedra Rodrigo is the founder of the Tamil Studies Symposium at York University. Best of the Best is on Netflix right now. And that's it for the show today. I'm Rad Simon Pillay, sitting in for Elamine Abdel Mahmoud. This is Commotion. I'll see you next time.
3: Good morning. Here are your headlines from the CBC Vancouver newsroom. I'm Tarnjeet Parmar. A massive fire has destroyed several structures at the D. Dutchman Dairy Farm in Sicamous. In a post online, they say the fire broke out at around 1 o'clock this morning and destroyed three structures, including a barn housing 40 calves. The family-owned business is a popular tourist attraction and has been operating for nearly 50 years. Fire crews from several communities attended that fire, and the cause is still unknown. The board of the BC Conservative Party says it will look to keep interim leader Lorne Dirksen in power if the Conservatives win the provincial election next month. Dirksen was appointed leader late Sunday evening following the sudden resignation of former leader Carolyn Findlay. 2 days later, David Eby called that snap election. The Conservative Party constitution says an interim leader cannot go on to become the party's full-time leader, but the party says an amendment to the constitution could allow Dirksen to remain at the helm. And the BC Wildfire Service says a fire north of Sooke on Vancouver Island is still burning out of control. The Mount Jack fire has grown to more than 2.5 square kilometers. It's burning in steep terrain with a lot of dry fuel. The Wildfire Service says cooler temperatures and rain are in the forecast for the weekend. Those are your headlines from the CBC Vancouver newsroom. 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

Hi there, I'm Jason D'Souza. 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
2: About 66 million years ago, most dinosaurs went extinct, but some became the birds we know today. A fossilized feather found in dino poop hints to why some dinos died out and not others.
3: This is CBC News from Vancouver. Good afternoon, I'm Robert Zimmerman. An overnight fire has devastated a popular roadside attraction in Sycamose. D. Dutchman Dairy says three buildings were destroyed and dozens of calves killed. Jacqueline Gelino has more.
4: The fire has now been extinguished, but tarred rubble remains after last night's devastating barn fire. It was reported at about 1 a.m. and killed approximately 40 calves at this popular roadside attraction and dairy barn. Other buildings

0: are damaged, but the milk barn and dairy shop, which welcomes visitors, is still standing, though it will be closed today. The cause of the fire is still under investigation. Jacqueline Gelineau, CBC News, Sycamuse.
1: In Kelowna, the RCMP believe alcohol played a role in a fatal collision on the Bennett Bridge earlier this week. Brady Strachan has the details.
2: The RCMP say two people died in the collision early Tuesday morning. It happened at about 4 a.m. in the westbound lanes of the W.R. Bennett Bridge, shutting down the route and blocking up traffic through the morning rush. In a statement today, police say an eastbound Toyota collided with a westbound Jeep. Two people died at the scene, while two others were taken to hospital with non-life-threatening injuries. Investigators believe alcohol was a factor in the crash. Mounties haven't released information about the victims or stated which vehicle they were in. They also haven't explained how the Toyota ended up heading the wrong way on the divided bridge. Anyone who witnessed the crash or has relevant dashcam video is asked to contact BC Highway Patrol in Kelowna. Brady Strachan, CBC News, Kelowna.
1: Prime Minister Mark Carney says he studied the possibility of U.S. military action against Canada. He made the comment during a wide-ranging interview with the New York Times. Carney didn't provide details of the risk assessment, but he says governments have a responsibility to prepare for even highly unlikely risks. Martina Steves-Gridneff is the Canada Bureau Chief for the Times. She was part of the panel that interviewed Carney.
3: To have the head of government say this is next level. It is remarkable. I think the prime minister wanted to answer honestly. We did ask him what kind of preparation he had made for this, you know, extreme scenario, and he declined to answer. The prime minister expressed in a very nuanced way that he had always believed that this was an extremely unlikely scenario.
1: Carney also told the Times he's working to reduce Canada's reliance on trade with the U.S. and is reconsidering the purchase of a full fleet of American F-35 fighter jets. Three news outlets banned from the White House by Donald Trump are now back in. CNN, Politico, and MS Now say their reporters were permitted entry today. Comes just hours after a federal judge ordered Trump to lift the ban, which he imposed last week over assertions they were spreading fake news. Health Canada has suspended the license of a private plasma center in Winnipeg. As Michelle Allen reports, this follows the deaths of two donors.
4: After months of scrutiny, the federal regulator shut down a Grifols Plasma Center in Winnipeg. The Taylor Avenue facility is where 22-year-old Rodiat Alabetti suffered a fatal cardiac arrest while donating. Catherine Longtang is an advocate for the Alabetti family. She says suspending one location isn't enough. She wants all Grifols in Canada shut down.
5: My biggest fear is that they will not be held accountable in the appropriate way.
4: Health Canada says Grifols didn't effectively implement corrective and preventative actions, even though it warned the company that it needed to shape up to keep its license. The for-profit Spanish company owns 17 paid plasma centers in Canada. Grifols says it's retraining staff and working on a reopening plan. Health Canada's investigation didn't find a connection between Alabetti's death and the donation process. But before she died, the machine collecting her plasma issued four alerts, warning staff to stop the procedure. Why they didn't is not clear. Michelle Allen, CBC News, Winnipeg.
1: And that's the CBC News from Vancouver. 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
6: Here's the weather forecast. For Greater Victoria and the Southern Gulf Islands, a few showers ending this morning, then a mix of sun and cloud. Windy today. On the Sunshine Coast and east and inland Vancouver Island, periods of rain ending near noon, then mainly cloudy with a chance of showers and windy. For West Vancouver Island, a mix of sun and cloud with a few showers this morning. On the North Island, foggy this morning, then a mix of sun and cloud. The 17 in Victoria, 18 on East Vancouver Island, 15 on the North Island.
7: Hi, I'm Bob McDonald. Welcome to Quirks and Quarks. On this week's show, finding a fossilized feather inside dinosaur poop.
8: You know, everybody poops. It's part of life. And now, you know, even 66 million years later, a poop can tell us so many wonderful stories.
7: And using tiny trackers to follow elusive chimney swifts.
9: I thought, oh, urban area, lots of phones, chimney swifts, really lightweight tags. Let's see what we can do with these birds.
7: Plus, mathematicians grappling with AI, climate change destabilizes

0: Back in 2015, a group of Ontario farmers had a wacky idea, encouraging people to bury their underwear in their yards to watch how fast it degrades. It inspired a campaign across Canada that understandably became very popular. Here's Alan Kruzel, a board member with the Soil Conservation Council of Canada.
1: I was part of that group at the time, and I said, geez, you know, we should look at taking that national. So we built a national campaign that we launched in 2017 called Soil Your Undies. And it was just a marvelous hit. Like, I buried undies with all kinds of different people. We did it with senators. We did it with deans of universities, school kids, garden clubs. You have no idea how much fun a group of little old ladies had with holding up soiled undies.
0: It was initially meant to raise awareness of microbial life in the dirt, but the idea soon captured people's attention around the world, including Swiss soil ecologist Dr. Franz Bender. He and his colleagues were inspired to a similar project in Switzerland. Only this time, to make it scientific, they recruited 1,000 citizen scientists, standardized the process, and

0: obviously maintain very careful spending habits in our province. And I think that we have to be very focused on, you know, certain things like revenue generation in this province. And frankly, neither one of those two things is being managed very well right now.
1: Dirksen also hit back at BC NDP leader David Eby's claims that the BC Conservative Party represents Trumpian politics, calling the accusations absurd. About 40 calves are dead in a massive fire at a beloved roadside attraction in Sicamous. The flames destroyed several structures at D. Dutchman Dairy Farm, which includes a petting zoo and restaurant, which attracts visitors from all across the region. Jennifer Tershman of the Sicamous Chamber of Commerce says the loss is devastating for the community.
2: They're part of the very fabric of the soul of this community. They get tons of visitors. Many people have a lot of memories going to the Dutchman and having family coming and visiting them. So we're all very saddened to hear about the devastating fire that has occurred, and the community is here to support them in any way we can.
1: In a post on their Facebook page, the business says the fire broke out at around 1 o'clock this morning and destroyed three structures, including a barn housing about 40 calves. The main cow barn was saved, which they said allowed them to begin milking operations this morning. Fire crews from several nearby communities attended that fire, and the cause is still unknown at this time. Near the United Nations in New York. Hundreds of protesters gathered to announce Israeli Prime Minister Benjamin Netanyahu, pointing out that he is wanted by the International Criminal Court on charges of genocide and demanding that the U.S. stop selling military weapons to Israel. And Donald Trump is hosting his Chinese counterpart in a landmark state visit. Xi Jinping's first trip to Washington in more than a decade kicked off with much pageantry. But as Mark Carcasole reports, the public displays of unity will likely give way to highly contentious talks behind closed doors.
3: I'm delighted to welcome you to the beautiful White House. Such a great honor.
4: In their speeches Thursday morning, Presidents Trump and Xi spoke glowingly about respect and friendship. But despite the flowery words, there are some very serious topics for them to discuss. The AI race is one. Trade is another. Their economic truce extended for 2 months.
3: Our teams have been working to encourage a more balanced trading relationship.
4: Through a translator, President Xi encouraged shared dialogue between the nations. He insists there is, quote, plenty of room to solve problems together, peacefully.
5: China and the United States must hold a line of no conflict and no confrontation between us.
4: What the presidents did not mention was some of the other topics U.S. lawmakers want pressed, including Chinese threats to Taiwan's independence. Chinese officials called that a red line ahead of this visit. Mark Carcasole, CBC News, Washington.
1: And that is the CBC News from Vancouver.
6: Here's the weather forecast for Greater Victoria and the Southern Gulf Islands. A few showers ending this morning, then a mix of sun and cloud. Windy today. On the Sunshine Coast and east and inland Vancouver Island, periods of rain ending near noon. Then mainly cloudy with a chance of showers and windy. For West Vancouver Island, a mix of sun and cloud with a few showers this morning. On the North Island, foggy this morning, then a mix of sun and cloud. High to 17 in Victoria, 18 on East Vancouver Island, 15 on the North Island.
7: This is Now or Never. I'm Ife Chiwetelu.
8: And I'm Trevor Dineen. And Ife, be honest. How often do you look at your bank account and you think to yourself, like, oh my gosh, where is all the money gone?
7: Sometimes hourly, half hourly.
8: I know, right? Everything has gone up in price, like from food to gas to homes to sporting events, movie tickets, streaming. Like, it doesn't matter what it is, it's skyrocketed. And I don't want to alarm you, but I think people are noticing.
9: What are your thoughts on the price of things these days?
10: Oh, everything's very expensive.
9: I like how you went, oh.
11: It's crazy. It's hard to make a living anymore to be able to afford fuel to get to work to eat.
12: You go to buy something, it's like, man, that is ridiculous. 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
13: Everything seems to be going up, and in a lot of cases, sizes of things that you purchase is going down at the same time.
8: How much has it affected your life?
11: A lot, actually.
8: In what ways?
11: Trying to make ends meet, paycheck to paycheck.
14: I'm shopping at multi grocery stores to get everything, to find the best price. I never used to have to do that, so.
9: Is there anything that you will not skimp on where you're just like, I like it too much, I don't care what the cost is, I am buying it?
13: Coffee, like decent coffee.
11: Fuel. I can't. I drive a

0: from each campaign can has a tendency to crowd out the other, and probably in this case the priority will be at the provincial level, or the greatest noise will probably no doubt almost be at the provincial level.
1: Municipal elections in BC are October 17th. The provincial election is a week later. In other news, in Kelowna, the RCMP believe alcohol played a role in a fatal crash on the Bennett Bridge earlier this week. The CBC's Brady Strachan has the details.
2: The RCMP say two people died in the collision early Tuesday morning. It happened at about 4 a.m. in the westbound lanes of the W.R. Bennett Bridge, shutting down the route and blocking up traffic through the morning rush. In a statement today, police say an eastbound Toyota collided with a westbound Jeep. Two people died at the scene, while two others were taken to hospital with non-life-threatening injuries. Investigators believe alcohol was a factor in the crash. Mounties haven't released information about the victims or stated which vehicle they were in. They also haven't explained how the Toyota ended up heading the wrong way on the divided bridge. Anyone who witnessed the crash or has relevant dashcam video is asked to contact BC Highway Patrol in Kelowna. Brady Strachan, CBC News, Kelowna.
1: The district of Tumbler Ridge says it won't hold a Halloween fireworks display this year out of concern for those affected by February's mass shooting. Says the decision was made in consultation with the community. Tom Summer has more.
3: In a press release, the district says the decision wasn't made lightly, but noted the decision honors the community's wishes and comfort level. The district says it sought direct feedback from residents through a poll earlier this month and acknowledged that loud or unexpected noises may be difficult or distressing after the February tragedy. According to the release, a significant majority of residents indicated they would not be comfortable with fireworks this year. However, other Halloween festivities will still be hosted in the community. The district says fireworks could return in the future if there's enough support. Tom Summer, CBC News, Fort St. John.
1: And that's the CBC News from Vancouver. 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
4: Robert, thank you. Good afternoon. I'm Jason D'Souza. This is All Points West. And coming up in our first hour of the program, China's President Xi Jinping is spending the day at the White House with U.S. President Donald Trump. We are going to hear more on what's politically at stake. And a new cookbook featuring Tsimshian recipes and ancestral knowledge is out. The authors are in Victoria today. We'll hear from them coming up. Those stories and much more coming your way this first hour of the program. First, though, Paul Malcolm is with us this afternoon, keeping his eye on the weather situation across the region. I understand, I haven't been outside in a while, Paul, but I understand the rain has arrived on the South Island.
5: Yes, it is raining a little bit here in Victoria for sure. And that's kind of the picture that we'll get across most of the island region tonight. Expect rain, periods of rain. Tonight and more of that tomorrow. Temperatures are going to dip a little bit from those sort of lovely highs we saw earlier in the week. Only the North Island maybe has merely a chance of showers.
4: Paul, thank you very much. I'll take a look at the ferries as well, starting with Swartz Bay to Tsawwassen, where there's still over a third of the deck space available for the upcoming 4 o'clock sailing. 25% remains for the 5 o'clock, and just 12% remains for the 6 o'clock tonight. Meanwhile, in Nanaimo, departure bay to Horseshoe Bay, the 4 o'clock sailing is now full. 19% of the deck space remains for the 8:30 and for Duke Point to Tsawwassen. The upcoming 3:15 will depart at capacity. The 5:45 sailing has 10% of the deck space remaining, and 40% of that deck space remains for the next sailing at 7 o'clock. 6 minutes past 3 o'clock, and Canada rolled out the red carpet today for Vietnamese President Tô Lâm. Prime Minister Mark Carney welcomed the Vietnam Communist Party leader, who serves as both president and the first general secretary, earlier this morning. Carney says Canada and Vietnam will strike agreements on energy, agriculture, and defense cooperation. The prime minister also said, quote, there will be good news for people who want to travel directly from Canada to Vietnam.
6: Mr. Secretary General, it is a great honor. This is a historic visit at a crucial time for our economies and for the world. As you underscored in your speech at the Shanghai dialogues. Now, for Canadians, I want to underscore the depths of the relationships and how fast the relationship is changing. In the past 5 years, our trade has more than doubled between our two countries. We will strike agreements on a number of areas today in energy, clean energy, conventional energy, agriculture, defense cooperation, people-to-people ties, crucially. There'll be good news for those who want to travel directly from Canada to Vietnam and back from Vietnam, but of course deeper cultural ties will come as well. It's an important time for both of us. The General Secretary's leadership in the region, leadership within the Trans-Pacific Partnership Trade Agreement this year, leadership next year as chair of ASEAN, leadership as chair in 2030 of APEC. Canada will be working alongside together to advance our mutual interests and also to advance peace, security, and prosperity in Asia and across the world.
4: That was Prime Minister Mark Carney welcoming Vietnamese Communist Party leader Tô Lâm to Canada today. And meanwhile, U.S. President Donald Trump rolled out the red carpet for China's President Xi Jinping on his first visit back to the White House in a decade. Since his last visit, China's economic and political power has expanded considerably. Trump spoke today about his great friendship with Xi, patting him on the back. Xi says he's hoping for, quote, steady relations with the U.S. And for more, we're joined by Jan Wong. She is an author and veteran Canadian journalist who has lived and written about China since the 1970s. Good afternoon.
7: Good afternoon.
4: So President Xi Jinping has not been to Washington in a decade. What do you think his overall perspective is right now as he is in the White House with U.S. President Donald Trump?
7: Well, I think he's curious because it's such a train wreck at the White House. I mean, it's literally, there's rubble as they are trying to build the new ballroom and they're trying to build a helipad. But also, you know, the media, the TV cameras aren't there because they're having a big fight with Trump. So I think he'll find all of that quite fascinating.
4: And China is now significantly more powerful than a decade ago. What do you think that means for Xi Jinping and I suppose what he's hoping to accomplish, his objectives in Washington?
7: Mm-hmm. Yes, it's so interesting because I think this is a pivotal moment. This is when China's on the ascendancy and the U.S. is on decline. It's a really interesting moment in history when these two leaders come together. And I think Xi Jinping is quite aware of how powerful China is. And I think he's quite aware of how weak the U.S. has become, not just domestically, but also internationally.
4: And so then with that said, what do both countries perhaps, what's their objective out of a meeting like this? What does the U.S. want? What does China want?
7: Well, I think the U.S. wants to have a stronger relationship with China because they realized after Trump tried to slap really high tariffs on Chinese goods, it didn't work. China just retaliated, and then Trump raised it again, and China raised it again, and Trump raised it even more, and China laughed in his face and just walked away. So I think Trump is somehow trying to repair the trade relationship with China. I don't really see how he can without giving up a lot of things that he doesn't want to give up. But I think the objective for China, for Xi Jinping, is to get a firsthand look at the state of the U.S. government and the state of the presidency. I think that's invaluable for them. Mm. They watch it all the time, but firsthand is nothing beats firsthand.
4: Tell us more about that. Why would it be invaluable? What do they glean from it?
7: Well, Xi Jinping is going to learn just how weak Trump is, how intelligent or not intelligent he is. He's going to see his energy levels. There's still more than 2 years of Trump in office. I think it's 2 years and 4 months. So I think it's very top intelligence for Xi Jinping to see this. And it's not just one meeting. They're going to have 2 days of prolonged contact. So I think it's a fantastic opportunity for Xi Jinping to evaluate his opponent.
4: What role, Jan, do you think Canada plays right now between these two countries? Of course, earlier this year, Prime Minister Mark Carney made his way to China to meet with President Xi Jinping. And it goes without saying the ongoing turmoil with the trade war with the U.S. Mm-hmm. What role do you think Canada plays in all this?
7: Well, I think we're a very minor player. And I think Canada would like to see a stronger relationship with China to counterbalance the problems that Canada has with the U.S. Does China see Canada as a valuable go-between? I don't think so, because China has watched as Carney has made these important speeches, and they know that Canada is now looking to pivot away from the U.S., but I don't think they're looking to Canada the way they did, say, you know, many decades ago when China was not inside the U.N. and looked to Canada as a country they could use as a bridge to get them their place at the United Nations and kick out Taiwan. I mean, Canada doesn't play that role anymore. We've just become a minor player between China and the U.S. I think China has is correctly looking at other countries like Russia and India as counterweight to U.S. influence. And that's why Xi Jinping just went to India for this conference of other countries, the so-called BRICS, to counterbalance American power. So Canada is not that big a deal for them.
4: Well, I'm glad you brought up Russia, because I wonder what you think the broader geopolitical implications of this meeting are for things like the Russian invasion into Ukraine and the conflict in Iran.
7: So for Xi Jinping and Putin have said they're going to be best friends forever, but that's not true at all. They don't like each other, and they share a border. They have a border dispute that's been going on for more than a century, and China had to cede a lot of land to Tsarist Russia, and that is a very sore point with China. So they're not best friends, but they see each other as useful. And so Xi Jinping feels that the more Putin is embroiled in this war in Ukraine, the more he's weakened. On the other hand, they're sometimes testing out weapons. So China has not been in a war for forever. It's been ages. So they don't really know how their military weapons perform. So they're lending it out. They're testing it out. It's all very important information for China. And at the same time, the war is draining Russia. So the weaker Russia becomes, the better it is for China. So it's never what they say. It's always what is the history behind their relationship.
4: Jan, great insight. Really appreciate you making the time for us. Thank you for this.
7: Oh, thanks a lot. It's great to be on your show.
4: That is Jan Wong, who is an author and veteran reporter who's written about China since the 1970s. 15 minutes now past 3 o'clock, and Toronto folk artist, Lauren Dillon has just released her debut EP. Have a listen to this song called Chains Rings.

0: That was Lauren Dillon with a song called Chains Rings. That some song comes off her new debut EP called Blue Star. Well, with fall upon us, it's time for our annual BC Thanksgiving Food Drive. The event gives people a chance to help stock food banks in their local communities. Henry Winkerink is the executive director of the Cowichan Valley Basket Society. Here he is talking about the program with our own Paul Malcolm.
1: BC Thanksgiving Food Drive is a province-wide initiative where communities collect food to be given away and assist in food insecurity for just before Thanksgiving. Here in the Cowichan Valley, it's been going on for 19 years. And here at the Cowichan Valley Basket Society, we've been part of it for that duration.
2: How important is this initiative to your community there in Cowichan?
1: Well, the need for food hampers and food insecurity has grown substantially over the last years, and even this year, demands are 20% above last year. So the food that comes in is important for us because it helps us give food hampers to those that are in need here in the Cowichan Valley. Here as a food bank, we're giving close to 780 hampers a month now, of helping about 1,600 individuals with those hampers.
2: Do you have a sense of why that need has been growing in recent years?
1: Just continued cost of food going up, cost of living going up, cost of housing going up. And so more and more families are and seniors and individuals are living on the edge and have to seek additional food support in order to survive.
2: If people want to donate food, how can they connect with you?
1: Well, in our region here, the team is bringing bags to your home. Unfortunately, they're not able to cover the whole area of the Cowichan Valley, but if you see bags coming to a brown paper bag coming to your home, fill it up with some groceries and then non-perishable groceries. And then on Saturday between 9 and 11, they'll be coming back and picking up the groceries. That's the first way. 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Or you can just drop donations off at our center here on Garden Street.
0: That is Henry Winkerink, the executive director of the Cowichan Valley Basket Society, speaking with our

0: own Paul Malcolm. And for more information about the BC Thanksgiving Food Drive and other participating communities here on the island, you can head to bctfooddrive.org. 22 minutes past 3 o'clock. Well, Darius Madavi is our science and climate specialist, and he's with us now from our studio in Vancouver. Hi, Darius.
1: Hello.
0: Weather-wise, I can see the precipitation in Victoria. What are you seeing right across the region?
1: Well, rain coming to many parts of the island, especially the southern half, I would say, but also places, you know, as far north as Campbell River, also getting some showers. There's a chance that the North Island also sees a bit of precipitation pop up, but certainly the lowest chance of anywhere. That moisture is going to continue streaming in for about the next 24 hours for more northern areas around Campbell River and areas further west, like Tofino. Most of that rain will taper off by tomorrow morning, or at the latest, probably midday tomorrow. And then if you're on the South Island, probably by late afternoon, early evening, we'll see the rain mostly end. Most parts of the island do have a chance of another shower popping up tomorrow evening. But then as we get into the weekend, for most folks, we should see some sunnier conditions. Once the rain ends for you, odds are the sun will come out. And then as we head into the weekend, bit drier for most parts of the island and a little bit sunnier. Temperatures will be a little bit cooler than they have been for sure, but, you know, pretty close to seasonal, I would say. And the one place where we'd see maybe a bit of showery activity still would be the North Island, but that's most likely not going to start until overnight Sunday into Monday.
0: Okay. Do you have a fun fact for us today, Darius?
1: I do. It's about the Sahara. Oh. Did you know the Sahara was not always a desert?
0: I did not.
1: Did you know the Sahara won't be a desert forever?
0: I did not.
1: Okay, perfect.
0: So we're just in this time period right now where it is a desert.
1: That's right. Huh. But if you go far enough into the future, it'll be a desert again, and then it won't be a desert again, and then it will again. 10,000 years ago, the Sahara was a lush grassland, and 10,000 years from now, it will be again. So the question is, why is it at this moment a mostly barren desert? And what it comes down to is the location and the strength of the North African monsoon. So this is the thing that brings the rain to the continent. And the characteristics of the monsoon change over time, depending on something well outside of our control, well outside of a normal weather pattern, which is the tilt of the Earth. The Earth is a little bit tilted by about 23.5 degrees, roughly. And that is the reason we have seasons. You know, in the summer, we are pointed more towards the sun. In the winter, we're pointed more away from it. Yeah. We, of course, just hit the fall equinox, which means we're now pointing a little bit away from the sun. But this tilt is also a major driver of Earth's weather patterns in general. And the big factor we care about here is precession. So there's a couple pieces of this, but the big one is axial precession, and, you know, fancy term, but I want you to imagine the spinning Earth as a top. You ever play tops, Jason?
0: Beyblades were kind of more my thing, but I think they both were.
1: Okay, same idea. Yeah. So when you spin a Beyblade, it has a little bit of, or a top, it has a little bit of a wobble, right? Like the stick of the top. Do Beyblades have sticks? I don't actually know.
0: It moves
1: around a little bit, right? Like it rotates in a little circle as that top is spinning.
0: Gotcha.
1: And that's the same thing the Earth does. The poles of the Earth end up pointing a little bit in a different direction as time goes on. And this happens in a pretty long cycle, a cycle of about 26,000 years. And over that time, you know, the position of the stars shift a little bit in the sky. Mm. And even though, you know, most of us would hardly or wouldn't notice anything, and of course, this is over a much longer time period than any person's lifetime, but this would affect Earth's climate. And one of the big ones is the way it affects the North African monsoon. It changes the strength of it and the exact location of where those rains land. And that cycle happens to take place, when you take a few other factors into consideration, in a cycle of about every 23,000 years, which just so happens to be the same amount of time that the Sahara alternates between being a desert and a grassland. Except it's not that it just so happens. That's the reason that it does. And so every roughly 20,000, 23,000 years, the Sahara switches back and forth. We happen to be in a desert cycle for the region. But give it 5,000-6,000 years, and we will see it switch back to the grassland. So if you ever want to see the Sahara as a desert, you know, act now. You don't want to miss your chance. It becomes a grassland.
0: Get those, what are those, cryogenic freezers going. Set it for 5,000 years. Come out and enjoy the Sahara Desert.
1: Sahara grassland.
0: Yeah, grasslands. That's right. There you go. Fun fact. I had no idea. Darius, thank you.
1: Thank you.
0: That is Darius Mehrabi, our science and climate specialist. And we'll send you to the news now with Victoria duo O.C. Elliott with their song called Wild Rose.
2: One, two, three, four.

0: This is CBC News from Vancouver. Good afternoon, I'm Robert Zimmerman. A new poll shows the BC Conservatives have an early lead over the NDP. The preliminary poll shows 43% of respondents say they would vote for the Conservatives, compared to 35% for the New Democrats. Shachi Curl is the president of the Angus Reid Institute. She says two-thirds of British Columbians say it was too soon to call another provincial election.
1: There were already a lot of underlying indicators of unhappiness with this government's performance, and now how dare you go to the polls? Usually, politicians call elections when they perceive winning conditions. As recently as 9 days ago, the NDP was holding a 4-point lead over the Conservatives.
0: The poll shows 65% of the province say NDP leader David Eby has put his own interests ahead of the province when calling the snap election 2 years ahead of schedule. Well, many British Columbians say they are not happy about going to the polls twice next month, and there's concern some voters may get confused. Amelia John has more.
2: Several callers have told CBC's BC Today they aren't looking forward to voting in municipal elections on October 17th and then the provincial election just 1 week later.
3: Eby should at least wait until mid-November to call an election.
4: Very bad timing.
5: You know, my friends and I were unimpressed.
2: But not everyone agrees, with some arguing the dueling campaigns could educate people on different levels of government.
6: I don't think people know what the municipal government can do.
7: Actually, I'm rather pleased.
8: I am delighted that there is a provincial election.
2: Darren Nesbitt is a political science instructor at Douglas College and says there will be a lot of noise from overlapping campaigns.
9: You know, if we want strong local and provincial leadership, you know, we need to give each level of government a space so that voters can hear what's at stake for these different levels of government.
2: Nesbitt adds some municipal leaders are worried about potential confusion, with provincial issues drowning out local ones. Amelia John, CBC News, Vancouver.
0: The Burnaby School District.

0: has been victim to a cyber incident. Since Monday, Wi-Fi has been down at schools. As Michelle Gomez reports, some parents say it's been disruptive to students and are concerned their children's data has been compromised.
1: There's no Wi-Fi at Burnaby schools this week, and phone lines are down. A message from the superintendent addressed to families says it's due to a cyber incident. Megan Carver has two children at Burnaby Mountain Secondary. She says it's been difficult for them to get much schoolwork done.
2: You know, my daughter, who's in grade 8, is new to the school, and it's like really stressful, and everything's online now, right? So the kids are using Microsoft, and they're using Teams to follow their assignments.
1: Chester Wisniewski is a cybersecurity expert. He says some cyber criminals specifically target school districts this time of year.
3: September and October, the kids are back in school. We get back to work. We start doing things again. And it's a really disruptive time for a school to close. So I think the criminals recognize that it's extra leverage for them to maybe demand a ransom payment.
1: The school district said in a statement it's investigating the incident, but did not say when the network is expected to be running or what, if any, data was compromised. Michelle Gomez, CBC News, Burnaby.
0: The BC Wildfire Service says a fire north of Souk on Vancouver Island is still burning out of control. The Mount Jack fire has grown to almost 3 square kilometers. It's burning in steep terrain with a lot of dry fuel on the forest floor. And an overnight fire has devastated a popular roadside attraction in Sicamous. Jacqueline Gelino has more.
4: Roosters at Dedutchman Dairy are still crowing, and Bianca Colonna, whose parents own the farm, says they're moving forward.
5: We could still maintain milking.
4: They still milked at 3:30 a.m., despite last night's devastating fire, which burned a barn, killing approximately 40 calves.
5: Whereas my mom, all of her babies passed away last night.
4: She says the animals were like family. Each one had a name.
5: My 4-year-old son hugged and kissed every calf.
4: Colonna says fire crews stopped the fire from spreading to the neighboring milk barn and the farm's dairy shop, a popular destination for locals and visitors.
5: They worked fast, very, very fast.
4: Mayor Colleen Anderson says the farm is a cornerstone of Sicamous and the community is mourning the loss.
6: Not just a business, but family, friends, community supporters, just a big part of Sicamous.
4: Jacqueline Gelino, CBC News, Sicamous.
0: And that's the CBC News from Vancouver.
7: Robert, thank you so much. Welcome back to All Points West. I'm Jason D'Souza, and coming up in this half hour of the program, a new cookbook featuring Tsimshian recipes and ancestral knowledge is now out. We are going to speak to the authors who are in Victoria for more on the book launch today. That conversation coming your way in just a few moments. First, though, Paul Malcolm is back with a full look at your weather forecast.
8: Thank you, Jason. For Greater Victoria and the Southern Gulf Islands, expect periods of rain tonight with a low of 12. That rain will continue tomorrow, wrapping up sometime in the afternoon. Temperatures will be steady at about 13 degrees. For East Vancouver Island, the Powell River area, expect more rain tonight with a low of 10 and rain tomorrow, wrapping up sometime in the morning with a high of 15 degrees. West Vancouver Island, rain coming your way as well with a low of 10 overnight. Tomorrow, periods of rain ending in the morning. Then a mix of sun and cloud with a chance of showers alongside a high of 16 degrees. For inland areas, periods of rain for you as well with a low of 10. Tomorrow, periods of rain ending at some point in the afternoon, then a chance of showers throughout the rest of the day and a high of 17. And for the North Island, mainly cloudy with a chance of showers tonight and a low of 9 degrees. Tomorrow, mainly cloudy with a 30% chance of showers and a high of 14.
7: All right, Paul, thank you very much. Also coming up in this half hour, it's been quite the roller coaster ride for the Toronto Blue Jays, who were officially eliminated from the playoffs. We are going to hear more about what went wrong with the team that was one game away from winning it all last season. That conversation coming up in just a few minutes' time. First, this week, a Tsimshian couple are sharing their traditional recipes here on Vancouver Island. Spencer and Rachel Greening are touring around Victoria to celebrate the launch of their new cookbook, Gietke. They join us now in studio for more on that. Great to see you both. Thank you so much for making the time with us.
9: Thanks for having us. It's wonderful to be here.
7: And to start, I wonder if you can tell us a little bit more about yourself. Spencer, can I start with you?
9: Sure. On paper, I'm an anthropologist. But as you mentioned, I'm Tsimshian. I'm from the community of Hartley Bay, the Gitxata or Gitgat First Nation. And my entire life, adult life, has been revolving around research and food work and food systems. Mm-hmm. And I love harvesting and working with elders on that topic.
7: Wonderful. And Rachel, for you?
10: Yeah, my nation is just north of Prince Rupert in Tsimshian territory, where I was born and raised, so Loch Wallams, also known as Port Simpson. I work as a registered dietitian and diabetes educator, and I kind of have been, I'm fortunate to work between the Newchalnith folks on Vancouver Island mm-hmm. and then also our own people up north.
7: And so given both of those backgrounds and the research and the work you do, tell us a little bit more about this cookbook and how it all came together, Spencer.
9: Well, it was kind of happenstance. The publisher reached out. Rachel used to have a dietitian's food blog. And Rachel tells the story. She thought it was spam at first.
7: And so she as we all do, it. I guess, these days.
9: She ignored it for a while. But timing worked out. She was on maternity leave. I was working in my community. And we wanted to spend the entire seasonal round harvesting with our new baby.
7: Fantastic.
9: And so that's woven throughout the book. We've also had this passion of just telling stories of where humans, their relationship with ecosystems and food and community and health all come together. And it just felt like now was the time.
7: Well, Rachel, I mean, there's so many different forms of media these days, right? Like it just feels like thanks to technology, there's so many ways to communicate information. Why a cookbook for you, do you think?
10: Mm-hmm. Yeah, I mean, we both dabbled in different types of media. I've done some cooking shows with some folks and other written work in our research. But we wanted something to offer back to community, to the people that we've been servicing, working for, but then also for our children to remember and to have this knowledge.
7: Mm-hmm. Spencer, can you tell me a little bit more about the title of the cookbook, Getke?
9: Getke, yeah. It's a verb in our language, Simalyach. We would say it like, what you serve the people is delicious. But it's a beautiful word. Most indigenous languages are verb-based, mm-hmm. which often speaks to relationality, this more holistic idea of ways we come to things. And when we came across it or when we thought about a title, we just thought there wasn't a more beautiful word to really encompass what we're trying to do, feed people. And with that feeding of the people, you're bringing knowledge, you're sharing knowledge, you're exchanging life with each other.
7: And so with that said, Rachel, I wonder if you can take us through the cookbook right now. If we're looking through it, what are we experiencing in terms of recipes, but also the knowledge in there?
10: Mm-hmm. Yeah, so we call it a cookbook, but actually it's more like a food book or a food systems book. Mm-hmm. It's 260 pages, and I would say the first half is really stories embedded in our landscapes, coming from the Tsimshian people, but also the Newchalnith that I work with. And then Spencer shares his traditional ecological knowledge, and I take my dietitian perspective and kind of help people look at traditional foods, not just in terms of their isolated nutrients, but their more holistic piece. And then we go into 60 recipes. And in the tagline, we say coastal fusion because it really is a fusion book. A lot of the recipes are inspired by my mom, who's Cantonese. I'm half. And also our friends. We're from Prince Rupert, which is a very multicultural area.
7: Mm-hmm. Well, you know, I was fascinated in both of your backgrounds as well in terms of what you bring to it. I know, Spencer, you spoke about this, but environmental stewardship is a real pillar for you on a personal level. And I wonder if you can talk a little bit about how that intersects with what you experience in this book.
9: Totally. A part of this is recognizing how when you engage with the food system in your own backyard, you start to learn how you are a part of that ecosystem.
7: Yeah.
9: And we wanted to share the morals, the values, the practices that when you're following an indigenous food cycle or seasonal round, that you really start to live those ways. And a great example is one of our favorite things to talk about is like clam gardens. I'm not sure if you're familiar with clam gardens, but indigenous people for thousands of years manipulated beaches in a way that it exploded clam populations. And so the act of harvesting and the act of being a part of the ecosystem doesn't inherently mean you're only taking and doing bad things. sometimes it actually creates more abundance, and it spreads this message that humans aren't inherently bad for ecosystems. They're actually good. We just need ecological ingenuity that many people up and down the coast had. And so you tie that piece into just food in your home, your community around you, and the ecosystem surrounding that too.
7: Do you think people appreciate that enough? Like, we talk a lot about the interconnectedness of our ecosystems, but our role within it?
9: No, and I think that's why we felt like we needed to write this book and incorporate that piece. And it's not just food fusion, where it's Rachel's Cantonese mom's recipes meeting her dad's harvesting or something.
7: Yeah,
9: it's also a fusion of food meets spirituality meets morals, values, lessons, and knowledge systems too. Because food is more than just eating. Food is all kinds of things.
7: Mm. Rachel, maybe you can speak to that from the dietitian perspective, because I know that your research looks a lot at how revitalizing traditional food systems benefits us both physically and mentally.
10: Totally. Yeah. Yeah. I think as dietitians, we have this really bad habit of just focusing in on physical health and just nutrients. And we miss this whole relational piece of food. You know, some of the stories that we tell are, you know, for example, the seal harvest, which Spencer can talk a little bit more about, that comes right at the end of spring, or end of winter, sorry, early spring, just when our bodies are hungry for vitamin D. And seal blubber happens to be one of the best sources of vitamin D. And as many people know, vitamin D mostly comes from the sun. We can't get enough from October to March. So it's just, you know, when we're in relationship with our food system, it can offer us so much.
7: Mm. So you mentioned, Rachel, 60 recipes are in this book. No small task. I don't want to make you pick like a favorite, because I know that that could be tough, but is there any one you'd want to highlight right now?
10: Oh man, it is a tough question. And I think when I think about my favorite foods, it's always quite a seasonal thing.
7: Sure.
10: And so we were talking about this earlier, and there's this recipe in there on pink salmon. And we tell this story about pink salmon being not celebrated for all it is. You know, often we see this sockeye snobbery about even up north. People, you know, catch a pink salmon and they'll like throw it back in the water or say, you know, bad things about it. When in fact, pink salmon were celebrated by our people, and our elders still talk about pink salmon as some of their favorite foods. And the thing is, pink salmon, maybe it's not as, well, it's definitely not as oily as, you know, something like a spring or even sockeye, but we really celebrated that quality of the pink salmon, and we used it for smoking, which, you know, you don't really want an oily fish when you're smoking fish. And so we have some beautiful pink salmon recipes. We talk about how to cook the eggs, how to cook the head, how to celebrate the whole fish, how to eat the bones when you're jarring it. So yeah, there's lots of lessons like that in the book.
7: Amazing. And finally, Spencer, I mentioned you're going to be at the Royal Victoria Museum tonight. Tell us a little bit about what's happening later today.
9: Yeah, we have this fun collaboration. We'll be doing some readings from the book, having some fun discussion, but also pulling out some pieces from their collection. And so we can talk about how harvesting is stewardship and sustainability in action, while looking at things like halibut hooks or dip nets, and talking about traditional knowledge that goes with those harvesting tools. So yeah, some reading, some great discussion, and a peek at some of those collections.
7: What a pleasure it is to have you both on the program today. Thank you so much for making the time with us.
9: Thank you for having us.
10: Yeah, this is great.
7: That is Spencer and Rachel Greening, who have just launched a new cookbook called Getka, featuring Tsimshian recipes and ancestral knowledge. And yes, as mentioned, they will be at the Royal BC Museum in Victoria tonight from 5:30 to 7 for a free reading, presentation, and book signing. It is 3:46. Let's check in now with our business desk and Chris Edwards.
11: Good afternoon. Let's begin with some major news about Sobeys owner Empire. They're dropping their property controls, which means other grocery stores can now build locations nearer to Empire stores. Empire, by the way, owns Sobeys, Farm Boy, Safeway, and IGA, along with some other grocery outlets here in Canada. And it had been using exclusivity clauses to limit how close by other grocery stores or stores that sell particular products can be. This week, it reached an agreement with the Canadian Competition Bureau to stop this practice after the Bureau said that it, reduced competition. We spoke to Canadian Anti-Monopoly Project Director Keldon Bester about this. He said this is a step in the right direction because the grocery industry isn't the only one that utilizes these restrictive practices.
12: People want more of these places. They want to have more options, and they want to have more freedom as a business owner to, you know, operate where it's most advantageous for them. And so I think, Empire is just one company doing these, but I think we really need to rethink why we allow these kind of restrictions in the first place, because I think the result is a less competitive, more bland, and less diverse marketplace.
11: The other big grocery store conglomerate in Canada, Loblaws, also stopped this practice last year. And groceries are becoming more important than ever because a new study says 8 in 10 Canadians are now cutting back on restaurant visits. This is from a report out today by Restaurants Canada. The primary reason people say they're doing this is the rising cost of living. 80% of respondents say they're cutting back on eating out. Last year, that number was 75%. So a 5% jump in a single year is pretty notable. And the biggest increase came from households earning over $100,000 a year, the highest income category Restaurants Canada tracks. We spoke to the president of Restaurants Canada, Kelly Higginson, about the data. She said it was startling and an early warning sign of financial strain among Canadians, not to mention challenges for restaurant owners themselves.
13: Unfortunately, one of the things that we continue to see for the sector is a rising cost of operations. And that's something else that this report really goes into is, you know, 2019, we had 12% of the industry was operating at a loss or barely breaking even. But because of the operational inflationary costs that have hit our industry and Canadians so much over the last 5 years, we're now looking at over 40% of our operators are operating at a loss and barely breaking even.
11: So that's another startling stat. 41% of restaurant companies in Canada are now either losing money or barely breaking even. In 2019, that number was just 12%. And finally, for those of us who don't worry about disposable income and want to help the planet, Bentley is releasing an electric vehicle. It costs $230,000 American to start, which, to be fair to Bentley, is about the middle of the road for them. The British luxury car brand occupies the absolute top of the market, so its first ever electric vehicle is a big milestone. It's called the Torqal, and I won't get into the vehicle's performance benchmarks beyond saying they're all top-notch, but this signifies how normalized EVs are becoming. They're now in the top market bands. Bentley poured $650 million into its UK facility to design and produce the car, and that money is just more research and investment into even better electric vehicles in the future. For CBC Radio, I'm Chris Edwards.
7: Chris, thank you very much. It's 10 minutes now to 4 o'clock. You're listening to All Points West here on CBC Radio 1. And it's been a rough and frustrating ride for the Toronto Blue Jays and the team's fans this season. While the season isn't over yet, the quest for the playoffs is over after the Jays lost both games of a doubleheader against the Baltimore Orioles yesterday.
14: Swing and a miss to finish the ball game.
15: And that'll do it. The Orioles beat the Blue Jays, and that will officially eliminate the Blue Jays from postseason contention here in 2026.
7: Well, for more on what went wrong and what comes next, we're joined by Ed Kleiman. He's a freelance sports journalist. Hello, Ed.
16: Great to be with you again, Jason.
7: So to be, what, two outs away from winning the World Series to not even making it to postseason ball the next year, what in the world went wrong for the Blue Jays?
16: Oh, pretty much everything went wrong with the Blue Jays this year, just like everything went right for them last year. So for me, what went wrong? Top of the list, injuries. If I look at the different ways you can slice and dice the number on injuries, Toronto is either first, second, or third in the major leagues with the most decimated team by injuries. It was bad, and that was really tough for them. Mm-hmm. And then I take a look at individual performances, and guys that had career years last year, well, fell off this year. How about using Vladimir Guerrero Jr. as my exhibit A?
7: Yeah.
16: I mean, this guy was the second coming of Babe Ruth in the playoffs last year, and you're telling me that this guy hit his first home run in his home ballpark in the middle of September, huh? Mm-hmm. I mean, his numbers are just mind-bogglingly bad. You know, this team that had chemistry, you know, spoken about it last year in the most reverent terms, well, Kevin Gausman on his way out the door this year said there's chemistry on this team. It's not very good. And then you look at all the little things Toronto

0: did base running last year. They were like the poster child of how to play fundamental baseball. And then I look at this year, games lost from base running blunders. You know, their defense last year was elite, among the very, very top in the league. And then I look at it this year. Oh, 27th. I mean, I can go on and on about everything with this team, but the fact that they were actually in the hunt for a wild card this late into the season is actually a little surprising when you take a look at really how they were performing overall.
1: You know, I joke a little bit when I refer to last season. To be honest with you, it's still heartbreaking every time I think about Game 6 and Game 7. Yeah, but I wonder if that has something to do with the issues you just outlined, both in terms of how many extra games you end up playing when you make it that deep into the playoffs, but also just the sheer heartbreak of coming so close and having to do it all again the next year. Do you think those are factors?
0: I think those are totally valid points, and I'll add one more to it. I think you take the foot off your gas a little bit. There's a little bit of hubris that sneaks in. And when this team started the season, I think it was kind of like taking things for granted somewhat. And the mentality just wasn't there to put, you know, to put the hammer down right from the start. So I think all those things contribute to maybe all of everyone in the Blue Jay fan base land maybe had expectations that were a little too high and should have been tempered a bit.
1: And so now here we are. It's not the off season, but it might as well be for all intents and purposes for the Jays front office. When you have a team that proved last year they can compete for a championship, this year can't even make it in the playoffs, how much tweaking, or is it more than tweaking, do you do now until the next season starts?
0: I mean, all teams do go through a lot of turnover. That's just the nature of the sport in 2026. But I would say Toronto is going to be on the more than average side. That's my guess. You know, I think they need some pitching depth. The injuries really prove that out. So maybe they make a run at Trevor Rogers or Freddie Peralta. I think they definitely need to shore up the hitting, you know, second last in Major League Baseball in runs produced. So maybe Seiya Sasaki would be a great pickup for them because you could have a Japanese 1-2 punch because Okamoto was the one bright spot they had, or big splash with Randy Arozarena, who would be a superstar player. So I think they're going to try to do things like that. What strikes me about the challenge for the Blue Jays and actually everybody else in Major League Baseball is there's probably going to be a lockout on December the 1st. So do teams just, including the Blue Jays, go after free agents, you know, with a total frenzy in November, or do they err on the side of caution and say, what's the collective bargaining agreement look like for free agency going forward? So we'll wait until things are all resolved before we do anything. I don't know. It's going to be interesting to watch play out.
1: Well, so Canada's team is not going to be competing in October ball. It is an excuse to cheer for some Canadians. How are we collectively feeling about cheering for Freddie Freeman and the LA Dodgers? What do you think?
0: I don't think so. But you know what? Now that you've asked the question, I got to tell you, how about everybody on the island rally around the San Diego Padres? And it's not just because they are such a hard luck franchise that's never won a World Series despite being around a lot longer than the Toronto Blue Jays. It's because of Saanich's own Nick Pivetta, a veteran pitcher who last year had a career year for the Padres. He was their opening day pitcher, bad elbow injury, just came back in the last week, 5 shutout innings. He's going to be really important to this team. Wouldn't it be an awesome story? And you know what? If I've got one thing that I would say about Canadian baseball, the Blue Jays take up too much of the oxygen. We've got a lot of talent in the major leagues. Pivetta is Exhibit A. So let's all rally around those individual players, starting with him.
1: Yeah.
0: And show them some love they deserve now that the Blue Jays are out.
1: You could not have picked a better player to highlight. Ed, I don't know if you've ever been out to a Harbor Cats game at Royal Athletic Park here in Victoria. If you haven't, we got to get you out here. It's a fantastic way to spend a summer evening. But Nick Pivetta, the first Harbor Cat alum to actually reach the major league. So wouldn't that be something if he won it all with them?
0: Oh, that is so awesome. And I have not been, but you can now count me as having officially put it on my bucket list.
1: Fantastic. Ed, always nice to chat with you, my friend. Thank you for this.
0: Thanks, Jason.
1: That is Ed Kleiman, who is a freelance sports journalist.

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0: And stay with us because coming up in the next half hour of the program, what are your top election issues? You might be asking, Jason, which election are we talking about? We're in a municipal election. We're in a provincial election, a week apart at that. But it doesn't matter. We would love to hear what your main issues are. You can send us an email, allpointswest@cbc.ca. Allpointswest@cbc.ca. And we spent the day heading out of the studio asking voters directly what they would love to see changed the most in their communities, in their neighborhood, in their province. We will bring you their thoughts coming up here in the next half hour of the program. Stay with us. 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
5: Long before he was Mark Zuckerberg in The Social Network, Jesse Eisenberg grew up obsessed with musical theater. In fact, he says musical theater saved his life. Jesse will tell you the story behind that and about his new film and why he came into the studio wearing a Swiss Chalet hat.
6: From CBC News, The World This Hour, I'm Nuruddin Khorana. Police in Belleville, Ontario, say they've determined the shooting at a local synagogue was a hate-motivated crime. They say the attack on Sunday specifically targeted the Jewish community. The shooter died of his injuries, while a police officer remains in hospital recovering. Michelle Song has the latest.
7: In a news conference, police showed a video of shooter Sean Ward yelling, "You are going to die for the Jews," while firing his shotgun at Constable Jeff Smith, who was there to guard the Sons of Jacob Synagogue in Belleville, Ontario, during the Yom Kippur holiday. Belleville Police Chief Murray Rod was clear this was a hate crime against the Jewish community.
8: The suspect had the means, the motive, and the mechanisms to cause a mass casualty and the destruction of the Jewish synagogue.
7: The shooter died in hospital Monday, and the officer who is being called a hero is still in hospital. The president of the synagogue, Norman Wedham, says he always knew this was an act of anti-Semitism.
9: It's very sobering, or looking at it and knowing that this guy was out there doing what he was doing.
7: Wedham says the synagogue will reopen soon, but he says it will be difficult for many of his members when they return. Michelle Song, CBC News, Belleville, Ontario.
6: A Nova Scotia teacher is facing a long list of charges in relation to attacks on students at an elementary school. The RCMP received a report of one assault, and while investigating that, became aware of other victims. Corporal Carly McCann says 54-year-old Matthew Donahoe made a court appearance today.
10: He has been charged with 10 offenses, including assault, assault by choking, sexual assault, assault with a weapon, sexual interference, and administering a noxious thing.
6: McCann says it's possible there are more victims, encouraging anyone with information to come forward. The local school board says Donahoe has not had access to the school since the first report was made, and they're taking the matter seriously. Donahoe's next court appearance is scheduled for October 19th. A fifth animal has died following its relocation from Ontario's now-defunct Marineland theme park. An aquarium in Spain says a dolphin, Echo, had trouble swallowing and respiratory problems yesterday. Her condition rapidly deteriorated. A beluga that had also been transferred from Marineland died at the same aquarium last week. Three other belugas have also died since their transfer to an aquarium in the U.S. Protesters chant outside the UN General Assembly, where Israeli Prime Minister Benjamin Netanyahu addressed world leaders today. Netanyahu used his speech to deny allegations that his government is genocidal. Chris Reyes has more from New York.
11: Israeli Prime Minister Benjamin Netanyahu walked into the General Assembly Hall as many

0: Good afternoon, I'm Jason D'Souza. This is All Points West. And coming up in this hour of the program, two elections are underway here in BC, the provincial election and first the municipal elections. What do voters want changed on both fronts? We're going to hear more about that. And Prime Minister Mark Carney says he has a strong mandate to build Canada strong, despite criticism of a 246-page Liberal omnibus bill. We'll hear more about that coming up. Paul Malcolm is with us this afternoon, keeping his eye on the weather situation. How's it looking out there, Paul?
1: A little bit rainy here in the South Island, and that will be what most of the island will see overnight, and probably at least a bit tomorrow morning, if not through to the afternoon. Only the North Island is merely a chance of showers. The rest of us will certainly see a bit of rain. Temperatures are cooling down a little bit from those highs we saw earlier in the week. You can expect it to be about 13 here in the south, getting as warm as 16 on the west coast of the island, 17 inland, and 14 in the north.
0: No real major issues at the major sailings this afternoon, save for Duke Point to Sawasin, which has seen some ongoing delays throughout the day. The upcoming 5:45 sailing is at capacity. BC Ferries is warning that you may see a delay for that sailing, but still plenty of availability and no other issues for any of the major sailings this afternoon heading into the evening. 6 minutes past 4 o'clock. Well, British Columbians are heading into two overlapping elections. The municipal elections take place on October the 17th, the provincial on the 24th. And that means voters are choosing representatives at two different levels of government. But do people know which level is responsible for the issues they most care about? Our reporter Preeti Sharma went down to James Bay here in Victoria to find out what matters most to people and who they think should be dealing with it.
2: I think for me, healthcare and making sure more people have access to primary care in a form that makes sense, and also being open to kind of new models to accomplish that. And also housing and making sure we have more affordable housing, whether it being increasing density or decreasing the amount of like luxury housing being built in Victoria, things like that.
3: Which level of government is responsible for the issues that you're concerned about?
2: I think healthcare is definitely a provincial government issue. Housing, I think, is definitely a shared thing. The municipal elections are coming up here as well, so I think it's just very top of mind. But I think both levels of government could have some impact there. Yeah.
3: Will you vote for both the elections, municipal and provincial both?
2: Oh, definitely.
4: My biggest issue is that with the regulation of safe drugs around town, everyone is basically spearheading homelessness, housing, but I also want to express safe housing. Not all of us that are housed live in safe housing. And I think it's very important to point that out. I consider myself to be houseless. I am housed, but I live in a very dangerous situation where my landlords are not

0: not doing anything about it. And the advocacy spaces can't really help me because of the housing crisis. So therefore, I continue to live in a houseless, unsafe situation.
1: I don't know if you walk downtown on Douglas Street, but the pile of bird shit everywhere is just, it's terrible and it stinks, you know? I mean, if you can't put enough money into getting some of the city workers to spray off that, you know, the guano every night, you know, what are you spending your money on? I think it's terrible, especially since we depend on so many tourists, you know, for a lot of the small businesses downtown.
2: Will you be voting for both the elections?
1: Yeah, well, vote in both. I have no idea who actually votes because there's so many people running in the civic election. You need a scorecard to keep track of them, and I don't know what their positions are. I haven't seen anything, any position on anybody that's running for council.
2: With elections coming up, what's the biggest issue for you?
3: Domestically, it would be food costs. Nationally, it would be Trump and getting a better leadership to defend ourselves against the things he's doing to our country.
4: I think the big one is the budgets. I know we have to spend money and build our economy to offset what's happening in the States, but I still think we have to really be balanced because we're all paying for it in the end.
2: And will you be voting for both the elections?
4: I'll be voting both elections. Always have since as soon as I got my vote.
5: I'm looking for candidates that have some ideas of what they'll do to the downtown core to make it a little safer for pedestrians. Now, that might mean more mental health workers on the street. It might mean more police on the street. Or it might just mean more of those people who clean up the litter, because they're also very calming and allow us to go downtown and feel comfortable with the neighborhood.
2: Will you be voting for both the elections?
5: Oh, yeah. If I'm given a chance to have a say, I'll look up the candidates on the internet and see who sounds like they would be most... I'd love to meet one on the street. And I think the first question I'd ask them is, who else is that's running can you work with? And that will give me some idea of where they stand. But yes, I'll be voting in the municipal and the provincial election.
6: Some folks in James Bay speaking to our own Preeti Sharma about how they're feeling about the dueling elections, if we can call them that. Love to hear your thoughts, the issues that matter most to you, whether it's a municipal issue or provincial issue. You can email us allpointswest@cbc.ca, allpointswest@cbc.ca. Well, Raven Lanae and Dochi have a new song together. Have a listen to this one called Baby Girl.

0: New music from Raven Lane and Dochi. That was a song called Baby Girl. Robert Zimmerman is standing by with a preview of your upcoming newscast.
1: A new poll shows support for the NDP dropping substantially after the snap election call. The RCMP believe alcohol played a role in a crash on the Bennett Bridge Tuesday that left two people dead. And a major fire at a well-known attraction in Sycamoose has destroyed several buildings and left more than three dozen cows dead. More BC news coming up at the bottom of the hour.
0: Robert, thank you. While Prime Minister Mark Carney is defending the government's Building Canada Strong Act, the Liberals tabled BC 39 on Monday, and since then it's been the focus of mounting pushback from labor, environmental, and Indigenous groups. The bill seeks to establish a one-year timeline for major project federal reviews. It also includes a provision to the Labor Code, clarifying that the Labor Minister can step in and end a work stoppage if it's deemed to be in the, quote, national interest. Alex Marlin joins us now with his thoughts. He's a professor of political science at Acadia University. Good afternoon.
2: Hi there.
0: So this Canada Strong Act is a 246-page omnibus bill. Let's start there. For anyone who might be unfamiliar, what is an omnibus bill?
2: It's basically a very, very large bill that most people will have a really hard time reading the entirety of. And so what I mean by that is sometimes governments bring together a whole bunch of bills and package them all together. It's because they've got so many things they want to change. And in doing so, they can get it through the legislature faster. But the trade-off is that means less scrutiny. So that means that the opposition isn't going to be able to get through things the way they normally would. And it also means sometimes mistakes can slip through. So we always have to be on guard whenever there's an omnibus bill going forward.
0: Not the first government to use it, but certainly it is a controversial way of introducing legislation. Are you surprised to see this current new government go the omnibus route?
2: No, I'm not. And you're right. Other governments do it. And they're, you know, when they're in opposition, parties criticize it. And then when they're in power, they use it. But it should be used selectively. I think in this case with the Carney government, you know, his whole mandate, I guess, in many ways, is to act swiftly, try to find solutions, and try to wean off its dependency in many respects on the American economy and forge partnerships elsewhere. So from the Carney government's point of view, they need to be able to move this forward.
0: Well, what do you make of, I guess, the argument of the Canadian sovereignty at stake here and the need to act quickly through means like this?
2: Well, I think in some ways we need to establish what it is we're talking about. So in many respects, we're looking at, all sorts of changes being proposed that involve saying, listen, we are going to use new tools in legislation to speed up the process of approving big projects. So maybe it would have taken 5 years before. Now it's going to take a year. And by doing that, you can attract foreign investors who want some sort of guarantee that things aren't going to be slow, that things are going to move forward. So what you do is you say, well, we're going to speed up the environmental approval process, the consultation process with Indigenous peoples and other mechanisms. And so in the end, does this end up being a good thing? Well, I think from the Carney government, this is exactly what they need to be able to do. But of course, the problem is every time you change things, you have to ask yourself, what are the risks of making those changes?
0: And in this case, how would you outline what the risks are?
2: Well, the immediate one that comes to mind is if things would have taken many years to do before, how is it that you're going to speed things up without having trade-offs? So, you know, there's an old fable that says, you know, if you find a fence in the field and you just go ahead and take down the fence, well, maybe you should have spent time trying to understand why the fence was there in the first place. And in this particular case, we also have to ask, how is it that public servants are going to speed things up when the Carney government at the same time is cutting the number of public servants?
0: What do you make about criticism around an attempt to clarify, or at least in the government's words, clarification to the labor code and how that fits into this conversation?
2: Well, it's, you know, one of those, this is a good example, whereas if that was a bill on its own, it would cause a lot of controversy. It'd be a lot harder to pass. But because the idea of providing a minister, the labor minister, with more power to intervene and to stop the disruption of a strike, when there's a major project involved, provides some assurances to foreign investors and others that a project will move forward. But at the same time, what it's going to do, of course, is it's going to weaken the ability of organized labor to cause the disruptions they need to get what they extract, what they want out of the employer. So it really, for a lot of people in the labor movement, this is really a big problem. The challenge they have is they're up against a lot of public opinion, which says, yeah, we want to attract foreign investment. We want major projects to be developed.
0: You know, you mentioned, Alex, the mandate that Mark Carney feels he has in a situation like this when, you know, there's going to be by-elections coming up, which is always a good litmus test about how Canadians, at least in these particular ridings, feel about the government at hand. And we just saw three by-elections that very much went the way of the Liberals. What do you make of the argument that Canadians are on side with this, controversial as a controversy and all?
2: You know, I think the bigger picture issue that seems to dominate everybody's consciousness, and certainly in the media all the time, is, you know, President Trump and the economic threats to Canada. And as long as that's in the news, in many ways, you have a giant size problem, and Mr. Carney is proposing solutions. That means that other things kind of get pushed to the wayside, and that's not always a good thing. But, you know, it does also create an opening for the New Democratic Party in particular to have a way of saying, listen, here's an issue that we need to stand up for, and here's why you need to have more NDP MPs in Parliament.
0: What issue or what situation does it provide for the Conservatives? I mean, there's been a lot made about the fact that in some ways it feels as though Prime Minister Mark Carney is governing right now more like a Conservative than perhaps a Liberal minister.
2: Yeah, and I mean, you know, for me, I'll be really interested to see how the Conservatives move forward on this particular one, because there was a period of time where they were supporting a lot of the things that the Carney government was doing. In this particular case, I'm interested to see maybe they do take the side of the unions, and maybe they make that into a big issue, because then they can try to attract people who are particularly in private sector unions who might have some concerns around this.
0: Fascinating to watch what happens. Alex, thank you for taking us through this all.
2: All right, my pleasure.
0: That is Alex Marland, who is a professor of political science at Acadia University. 22 minutes now past 4 o'clock, and you know we can buy just about anything online these days, and for some people that can lead to compulsive behavior, purchasing things that they don't need or can't sometimes even afford. Now, there are websites that can help you satisfy that urge without actually spending any money. The CBC's Jason Osler has a look at something known as dopamine shopping.
3: They have names like Dopahol, Food Never Comes, and Dopamine Shop. On the surface, they all look like regular sites you'd browse if you were interested in ordering something. Here's ITV News.
4: Dopamine shopping sites have been doing the rounds on socials. The websites are built exactly how you'd expect, and once you check out, they appear to even let you track a driver en route with your order, but nothing ever arrives, and no money changes hands.
3: The sites first started popping up in South Korea, but are now available worldwide. They feel exactly like a real online store, featuring real products like shoes and phones. The idea is that you still get that hit of dopamine from the experience of buying something you want, except the financial transaction is fake. Melissa Concilier is an expert in neuroscience and cyberpsychology based in Montreal. She says for many people, the browsing and checkout experience is the most addictive part.
5: The reward lies in the anticipation, not necessarily the product.
3: According to Credit Canada, online shopping addiction affects about 5% of people. Concilier was consulted to help draw attention to the issue in this national campaign last spring featuring a dopamine shop.
6: Earth Day Canada is launching La Boutique Imaginaire, the first online store that sells air to breathe life back into the planet. Order whatever you want, just for fun, and get a real dopamine fix.
3: The site is still live, but the difference between this and all the other dopamine shopping sites is this one is there to educate people, not just provide a fake shopping experience. Concilier says, yes, the new dopamine shopping sites satisfy the compulsion without the consequence of spending more, but they could actually prime us longer term to become even more compulsive.
5: It's still actually supporting the dopamine circuitry. It's really about priming the brain to build habits.
3: She says, for example, there's evidence that playing fake casino games online can actually lead to problematic gambling.
5: It's really like a gaming experience. So we have to understand that the anticipation and the whole experience before the physical delivery provides a lot of dopamine.
3: I wanted to find out whether people actually feel that way. So I hit the streets to ask whether they get a bigger high from receiving a product or hunting for the product online.
7: I would say definitely the hunt. There is kind of like a deflation period when you've opened the box and the hunt is over. I find often if I buy something, even after I've got the item, I'm still looking out for other options.
3: What excites you more, the hunt or getting the box?
8: Getting the box, because now it's in my hands, it's real, it's tangible.
3: So the hunt, you don't enjoy that process as much?
8: It's a bit of a chore.
9: I'd probably get a bigger rush from just the process of, like, getting stuff in my cart, like, imagining, like, me wearing it. Definitely a bigger rush from looking on them and, like, deals and stuff, because I'm like, I can get more.
3: So a bigger rush than the day that it arrives at your doorstep?
9: Yeah, then it just probably ends up just sitting in my closet.
3: Buying stuff we don't need is exactly what concerns Melissa Consulier. She says our brains are susceptible to the tricks used by companies when we shop online. Those include scarcity tactics, showing products as limited, or timers counting down to checkout, which apply urgency to complete a purchase. The good news? Consulier says awareness of why dopamine shopping sites even exist can help us reset our brains.
5: Fortunately for us, we can still rewire, and the fact of just being aware of those dopamine loops is really protective.
3: Consulier says anyone concerned about their online shopping habits should try taking 3 deep breaths before they click the finalize order button. That, in addition to basic education, can make a big difference in how people understand our sometimes complicated relationship with online shopping. For CBC Radio, I'm Jason Osler.
0: Jason, thank you very much. Well, time now for some music. Victoria-based Latin band Trippie Calls are next up with a song called Tequila Sunset.

0: from Victoria. That was the band Trippy Cows with a song called Tequila Sunset. You are listening to All Points West on CBC Radio 1. I'm Jason D'Souza. Great to have you alongside on this Thursday afternoon, a Thursday that we are going to bring you our next segment of Trade Talks featuring a cobbler in Victoria.
1: This is CBC News from Vancouver. Good afternoon, I'm Robert Zimmerman. David Eby's decision to call an election 2 years early and with a majority mandate continues to face criticism, including among some new Democrats. Katie DeRosa has more.
2: David Eby's early election gamble may have reversed the NDP's fortunes, at least according to an early poll by the Angus Reid Institute. Shachi Curl is the Institute's president.
3: There were already a lot of underlying indicators of unhappiness with this government's performance, and now how dare you go to the polls?
2: The poll finds 43% support for the BC Conservatives, who have coalesced behind Lauren Dirksen, while the NDP is sitting at 35% support. Two-thirds of those polled say Eby is putting his own interests ahead of British Columbians. Former BC NDP Cabinet Minister Katrina Chen says Eby's strategy is risky.
4: People are really watching and waiting to see how Eby is going to prove himself that he is investing in people. It's not just focusing on the trade war alone.
2: In Maple Ridge, Eby pledged to set minimum requirements for BC and Canadian building materials in public infrastructure projects. Dirksen said the NDP government had 9 years to make BC's economy strong. Katie DeRosa, CBC News, Victoria.
1: A political scientist says there is concern the overlap of municipal and provincial campaigns could confuse voters. Douglas College instructor Darren Nesbitt says it's important to create space between the issues so voters can hear what's at stake.
5: The noise from each campaign has a tendency to crowd out the other, and probably in this case, the priority will be at the provincial level, or the greatest noise will no doubt almost be at the provincial level.
1: Municipal elections are October 17th. The provincial election is a week later. There's no Wi-Fi at Burnaby schools this week, and phone lines are also down. A message from the district superintendent addressed to families says it's due to a cyber incident. Megan Carver has two children at Burnaby Mountain Secondary. She says it's been difficult for them to get much schoolwork done and is concerned her children's data may have been compromised.
6: It's a little disconcerting. I know that I feel for the school staff because September is such a busy month and this is kind of the worst time for this to happen.
1: The school district says it is investigating, but did not say when the network is expected to be running again. The district of Tumbler Ridge says it won't hold a Halloween fireworks display this year out of concern for those affected by February's mass shooting. It says the decision was made in consultation with the community. Tom Summer has more.
7: In a press release, the district says the decision wasn't made lightly, but noted the decision honors the community's wishes and comfort level. The district says it sought direct feedback from residents through a poll earlier this month and acknowledged that loud or unexpected noises may be difficult or distressing after the February tragedy. According to the release, a significant majority of residents indicated they would not be comfortable with fireworks this year. However, other Halloween festivities will still be hosted in the community. The district says fireworks could return in the future if there's enough support. Tom Summer, CBC News, Fort St. John.
1: The RCMP in Kelowna believe alcohol played a role in a fatal collision on the Bennett Bridge earlier this week. Brady Strachan has the details.
8: The RCMP say two people died in the collision early Tuesday morning. It happened at about 4 a.m. in the westbound lanes of the W.R. Bennett Bridge, shutting down the route and blocking up traffic through the morning rush. In a statement today, police say an eastbound Toyota collided with a westbound Jeep. Two people died at the scene, while two others were taken to hospital with non-life-threatening injuries. Investigators believe alcohol was a factor in the crash. Mounties haven't released information about the victims or stated which vehicle they were in. They also haven't explained how the Toyota ended up heading the wrong way on the divided bridge. Anyone who witnessed the crash or has relevant dashcam video is asked to contact BC Highway Patrol in Kelowna. Brady Strachan, CBC News, Kelowna.
1: And about 40 calves are dead after a massive fire at a well-known roadside attraction in Sicamous. The flames destroyed several structures at D. Dutchman Dairy, which includes a petting zoo and restaurant. The main cow barn was saved, which allowed workers to begin milking operations this morning. Fire crews from several communities attended. The cause is unknown. And that's the CBC News from Vancouver. For news anytime, go to cbc.ca/bc.
0: Robert, thank you very much. Welcome back to All Points West. I'm Jason D'Souza, and it's Trade Talk Thursday. Today, we are talking about the lost art of cobbling, which is not so lost here in Victoria. We're going to meet one local cobbler who's been repairing shoes in town for over four decades and why it might just be the right trade for you. That is coming your way in just a moment. First, though, Paul Malcolm is back now with a full look at your weather forecast.
9: Thank you, Jason. For Greater Victoria and the Southern Gulf Islands, expect rain tonight with a low of 12. That rain will persist tomorrow, probably through to the afternoon, and it'll be alongside a temperatures hovering around 13 degrees tomorrow. For East Vancouver Island and the Powell River area, rain tonight with a low of 10. Periods of rain tomorrow alongside a high of 15 degrees. For West Vancouver Island, rain overnight with a low of 10 degrees tomorrow. Periods of rain ending in the morning and then a mix of sun and cloud with a chance of showers and a high of 16 degrees. For inland areas, periods of rain overnight with a low of 10. Tomorrow, periods of rain ending in the afternoon and then cloudy with a 30% chance of showers with a high of 17 degrees. And for the North Island, mainly cloudy tonight with a chance of showers and a low of 9 degrees. Tomorrow, a chance of showers with a high of 14.
0: All right, Paul, thank you very much. Also coming up in this half hour, reconciliation has divided the BC Conservative Party this year, and the BC NDP has changed its mind twice when it comes to DRIPA. We're going to speak to Chief Terry Teagee to get his take on the provincial election so far. That conversation coming your way in just a few minutes.

0: Yes, this music means it's time for our monthly column called Trade Talk Thursdays. Every last Thursday of the month, we invite a different tradesperson onto the program. They tell us about their craft, how they found their particular trade of choice, and to answer some of the frequently asked questions about the profession. And today we are talking about something some may consider a lost art of sorts, cobbling, cobblers. You might be surprised that for one decades-long running cobbler in Oak Bay, business continues to boom, and I had the chance to swing by Oak Bay Cobbler to learn more.
1: Hi, my name's Dave Schroen. Fourth-generation Victorian, not cobbler. Lived here my whole life. Came into this business 42 years ago, serving Victoria, and actually at the moment, pretty much a lot of the island too. Campbell River, Courtney, Comox, even did the mayor of Haida Gwaii's boots when she was in town a couple years back. It's kind of cool. I came in here. I used to be in odd mechanics, and my landlord at the time, him and his brother owned this store, the Oak Bay Cobbler, and they owned one in Mayfair Shopping Center. I started working here with him. 4.5 months passed, and he goes, "Well, I'm going to go on vacation." I said, "Oh, vacation?" I says, "Oh yeah." I says, "So how long are you going to go for? A week, two?" He goes, "No, I don't know. A year, two, three." I'm like, I thought, wow, that's a year and a half. I says, well, you know, it's like, I haven't really been doing this that long. Like, what if I run into something I don't know how to do? And he says, "Your nose runs, you know how to wipe it. You're a big boy. You got a brain, use it. You got machinery, you have tools, figure it out." And I'm like, oh, okay. And I figured, well, this is one of life's little hurdles. And I figured, well, I'm into it, got bills to pay, and here we go. He came back, wrote up a contract, 5 years, I paid off the business. And ended up buying a house and got married, had a daughter, and didn't think I'd be doing it as long as I am now. But it was 42 years later.
0: I mean, quite the story. Let me ask you, you said you were an auto mechanic.
1: Yeah.
0: How transferable were those skills into cobbling?
1: Well, I'm looking at machinery here right now, and you have to have a basic understanding of motors, gears, belts, and switches, and that's kind of part of what mechanics are. And he goes, "Yeah, you have good." He goes, "The machine breaks, you fix it." So I've fixed these machines a few times, but you just got to be handy and you got to be smart. You got to peep people skills.
0: Let me ask, what is the day-to-day like of a cobbler?
1: Day-to-day. It's actually really quite comical. It's stressful at times because people come in and they want you to fix all their problems. And not everyone is organized these days, but everyone has stuff on the go and agendas and, you know, and time schedules. So you basically have to adjust to everyone. But I've got to the point now where I pretty much educate them as to what I will do and will not do, and I turn so much work away because there's so much work because there's almost nobody left doing it.
0: What is the work though? Like, take me through the actual hands-on. What does the work look like?
1: Oh, soles, heels, used to be zippers, patching, belts, making things. I've fixed everything under the sun. Top hat boss boxes, fireplace bellows, trunks off Model A's. Some things I don't even want to repeat because I didn't know what they were until I was halfway through fixing them. And people, just working with your hands, and the social aspect is really a lot of fun. Yeah. I take a lot of pride in my work. I'm good at what I do. I'm pretty fussy, thus my reputation, which is extremely well in town. Not boasting, but just that's what they tell me. And the reviews. The reviews are proof to it because I have some of the best reviews in town.
0: You know, I think it's probably a question you get often, but you don't see a lot of cobblers these days, but you're very busy, wall to wall.
1: I am flat out.
0: Yeah, what is the desire like for your work, the demand for your work?
1: Have you looked around Victoria, how many people are moving here? Just look at the road system. Look, Victoria is packed out and it's getting busier and busier. And back in the day, there was a lot of cobblers and they've pretty much timed out or tapped out, literally died or retired, not to be replaced. Yeah, no, it's just a lot of them have gone. And how many people live in Victoria? It's what they do is if they go to the place they used to go to, like some of the old ones in town are all gone now. And so they'll look on Mr. Google and they'll look at reviews and they'll look at rating, how many reviews, and they read the reviews. And my phone is literally off the hook, and the door is, I get lined up a lot, and they'll come from other parts of the island because there's almost nobody doing it.
2: Well, and you know, it's, I guess, one of the unfortunate realities of consumer culture these days is when someone has a flaw in their shoes, they just buy a new pair. But what do you see from customers in terms of those who want theirs actually fixed?
1: You know what? There's still quality out there, but you really pay for it. There's a lot of garbage. Like, I'll literally turn

0: I'm here 4 days a week, 4 to 4.5 hours a day on customer time. Then I come in on my own time and work. I turn probably 40 pairs away a week, if not 50, of stuff that it's just not worth putting my name on, nor is it worth taking their money, which I wouldn't do because honest business is my reputation. There's a lot of people think, oh, well, there's a throwaway society. Yes and no. A lot of people are more conscious now, especially a lot of young people. Yeah, there's a lot of throwaway, but there's just not many people doing it. With all the people living here, Victoria's a small, it's a small place. I've lived here my whole life, and word of mouth is huge in Victoria, and it's always served me well. But yeah, like I say, after 42 years, I'm starting to get a little tuckered. I'll probably end up putting it up for sale, and somebody could do really, really well if they came in here and picked this place up.
1: Other than the time and the hard work, what skills are good for someone who might want to look into being a cobbler one day?
0: Customer skills, organizational skills, and just respecting people. Like putting yourself on the other side of the counter, huge. I do that with everyone who comes in here because I'm a consumer first. Yeah, it just you just have to be good with your hands. You have to be respectful with people. And you have to be honest and good at your skill. And multitasking, huge. Multitasking is enormous. But yeah.
1: You mentioned all the machinery we're around. Can you just give me like the quickest rundown of like, can I just follow you doing some work?
0: Oh. So, well, I mean, if I turn the machine on, it's really loud.
1: What machine is this?
0: This is a combination machine. It has the polisher, it has the grinder, it has a non-cake for sanding underneath, soles, heels. This is the trimmer, this is the rough, this is the fine, this is for doing logging boots. This is the trimmer here for trimming soles, heels. This one here goes under there and grabs that. The scale one of these are from like the Second World War. Like, and this is a nailer. This is Auto Solar Continental 8. This is for the women's shoes because it's a finer wire. It's not nails, it's actually a wire. This one over here is a Comet 12. That's the men's, it's a heavier wire. This is you know, the guide for depth. This is a countersink. This is the length, the nail. this is a press here where it'll press around the welts. This is a cutter which will cut around the welts. I have another one over there. That's a hot wax sole stitcher in the back there, which I bought from Stevenson's before they closed. Here's another old Singer over here, which I got somebody who's interested in buying it. That's 1800s. I've got an eyelet machine over there. Got another eyelet machine on the floor over there. I got stuff everywhere here. My gosh. I've got other presses down there. I've got heel pullers there.
1: This could be a museum, Dave.
0: Oh, no, it is, actually.
1: This is amazing.
0: Yeah, and it's actually a fun job. It can be stressful, but then, yes, you know, you just one day at a time, you know?
1: Give me an example of one of the pairs of shoes that are here, the work that needs to be done on it and what that involves.
0: Okay, this is an orthopedic raise here where she wants it spliced straight open from toe to back, 3/4 inch raise, gradual down to about 1/2 inch at the ball of the foot, down to 0 at the toe. So you splice it open, you trim it all down, you shape it all up, stretch it out, get it back to where it's supposed to, and then you use this machine here to trim here without trying to gouge the edging, which is really tough on these. Common job. Multitasking, like continuously. I usually have 15, 20 different things going at the same time.
1: It's a real pleasure to speak with today. Thank you for making the time with us. This was a joy.
0: Yeah, it's nice when you make people happy and you take something that's going to go in a landfill and you just rejuvenate it, and in a lot of cases better than it was new. Yeah, it's I take a lot of pride in my job. Yeah, it's fun.
1: That was Dave Schroin, who is the owner of Oak Bay Cobbler. He's been doing that job for over 40 years. This was part of our segment, Trade Talk Thursdays. So if there's a tradesperson you'd like to hear from, we would love to feature them here on the program. Or perhaps there's a specific trade you'd love to learn more about. We want to hear.

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Have a listen to this one called Spirits.

0: Let's do music from Victoria's own Josh Warren. That was a song called Spirits. 10 minutes now to 5 o'clock. Well, Indigenous issues have been at the forefront of BC politics this year, including debate over the role and scope of the Declaration on the Rights of Indigenous Peoples Act, or DRIPA, and confusion about how Indigenous land rights impact property owners in this province. So as the provincial election campaign continues this week, how will these issues ultimately play out? Terry Teagee is the regional chief of the BC Assembly of First Nations and has been good enough to join us now. Chief Teagee, thank you so much for making the time.
1: Good afternoon.
0: What do you make of the fact that we are in a snap election right now?
1: Well, I think it's an opportunity for the NDP, who decided to go back and get a mandate, a clearer mandate, perhaps more seats in terms of majority government. However, we don't know how that's going to turn out. It could be something that could backfire, if you will. As we saw in the last election, you know, the BC Conservatives come out of nowhere and almost take over as the government in power. So BC is a bit of a, you know, a crapshoot sometimes, and perhaps maybe that's what we'll see here.
0: I wonder, to my point there about the fact that Indigenous issues have been at the forefront of BC politics, what role they will play over the course of this next month?
1: Well, I think it really depends on the public, I suppose. You know, if you look at everything right now that's leading is really the issue of the cost of living and the rising prices of food and rising prices of gas or gasoline. And all those, you know, issues lead to the cost of living increasing. And the cost of living in British Columbia, I suppose, is probably the biggest leading issue. And beyond that, it is finding an affordable place to live, and just in general affordability, I think, is probably the most leading issue. And then, you know, trade relations, what's causing all of this is the issue of our trade relations with the United States and the Trump administration. So, you know, time and again, if you look at what's happening, it's, you know, cause and effect, and that's what, at least anecdotally, that's what I see.
0: Let's talk a little bit more about DRIPA specifically and the role it's played right now in BC politics. BC NDP leader David Eby, he's flip-flopped on DRIPA this year. What do you make of the role that might play for him over the course of this election season?
1: Well, I think it is going to play an important role, I suppose, not only to David Eby's campaign, but Conservative campaign. Time and again, First Nations in this province have stated to leave the Declaration alone. It doesn't need to be repealed, doesn't need to be amended, but rather supported. You know, it's a minimum human rights standard to recognize First Nations' ability to govern themselves and our affairs. And I think when we're talking about development, much of what has been developed by the Marcarney government and perhaps the EP government with Bills 14, 15 and federally Bill C-5, you know, really, really developed without First Nations involvement. So developing projects without free, prior and informed consent is a non-starter. So I think it's going to be perhaps something that needs to be discussed in the election. And we know DRIPA works. We know there's a lot of projects out there that are so-called Section 6 and 7 agreements that allow for development to occur that have involvement of First Nations. And I really believe that's the best way forward to not only develop projects, but to build a relationship with First Nations and really commit to what we call reconciliation.
0: And meanwhile, for the BC Conservatives, we've seen over the course of the last year or two, this large tent of a party sometimes being at the seams when it comes to specific issues internally. And Indigenous issues have stretched those seams at times. How unified do you think their caucus will be, or their party, I should say, as we're in an election now, their party will be with some sort of unified message around Indigenous relationships?
1: Well, I think it's pretty clear to me, whether it's the BC Conservatives, the one party, or anybody from the right, it is to repeal DRIPA. And I think that's a really a step backwards in terms of relations with First Nations. And I think there would be more detriment to that than a positive way forward. As we've seen in the past, you know, many of these issues do come up, and then perhaps we end up in the legal courts, or we end up in the public discourse where there's a lot of protests. So I don't believe that that's a good way forward, but certainly much of what I've seen or witnessed is the conservative right to repeal TRIPA, which is a complete step backwards in terms of reconciliation and relationships with First Nations.
0: Chief TG, I think one of the words you used was crapshoot when describing BC politics. It's always a wild time in BC politics, and one of the interesting factors is the role of other parties as well, the Greens. You have Centre BC and One BC. How much do you plan to engage with all the parties over the course of these next 4 weeks?
1: I'm not sure, really, if they want to talk. Certainly, I'm open to discuss, you know, some of the issues of First Nations. I do have an AGM coming up, so I'll invite all the leaders if they want to come forward and talk to the chiefs at our annual general meeting in October to hear what they have to say and hear what, you know, their platform is within First Nations and Indigenous relations here in British Columbia.
0: And finally, last word, just in terms of other issues you'd like to see addressed by the parties?
1: Well, I think it's not only upholding the Declaration of Rights of Indigenous Peoples Act, but it's also dealing with a lot of the social issues, including child welfare and also policing. You know, some of these things are national in scope, but also has a regional perspective. And also access to long-term predictable funding for some of these issues that we're dealing with that have come up time and again. So I think moving forward is building good, solid relationships with First Nations, and whether it's a federal or provincial governments. And we do have a First Nations First Ministers meeting on October 26th to meet with the Prime

0: We're going to continue to talk about the BC election and more specifically how challenging this election might be for pollsters, given all the dynamics at play. The fact that the BC Conservatives had their leader resign just days before this snap election was called. And now they have Lorne Dirksen as their party leader. But also the fact that you have so many parties with incumbents as leaders. We're going to hear more about that coming up after the news.
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3: 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How interdependence leads to breakthroughs coming up on The Current.
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5: From CBC News, The World This Hour, I'm Nuruddin Korane. The Mideast conflict was front and center at the UN General Assembly today. Palestinian Authority President Mahmoud Abbas spoke about the plight of people living in Gaza and the West Bank and about the threat to the two-state solution by the loss of Palestinian land.
6: No lasting security can be built upon the occupation of another people and the denial of its legitimate rights. We have our own national project, protecting our people from displacement.
5: The assembly also heard from Israeli Prime Minister Benjamin Netanyahu, who railed against the accusation that his country is committing a genocide. He also downplayed extremist settler violence, calling it the actions of a small number of juvenile delinquents, and promised to continue to fight for Israel's survival.
7: We will continue to win because we have no other choice.
5: Abbas thanked Canada, the UK, and France, who held a meeting on the West Bank earlier in the week. A 24-year-old Quebec City man has been charged with four terrorism-related offenses. The RCMP says he intended to carry out an attack on behalf of the Islamic State after communicating with IS members online and gathering information on how to build chemical weapons. He will appear in a Quebec City court later today. U.S. President Donald Trump is hosting his Chinese counterpart, in a landmark state visit. It is Xi Jinping's first trip to Washington in more than a decade. As Mark Carcasole reports, the public displays of unity will likely give way to highly contentious talks behind closed doors.
8: I'm delighted to welcome you to the beautiful White House. Such a great honor.
9: In their speeches Thursday morning, Presidents Trump and Xi spoke glowingly about respect and friendship. But despite the flowery words, there are some very serious topics for them to discuss. The AI race is one. Trade is another. Their economic truce extended for 2 months.
8: Our teams have been working to encourage a more balanced trading relationship.
9: Through a translator, President Xi encouraged shared dialogue between the nations. He insists there is, quote, plenty of room to solve problems together, peacefully.
10: China and the United States must hold the line of no conflict and no confrontation between us.
9: What the presidents did not mention was some of the other topics U.S. lawmakers want pressed, including Chinese threats to Taiwan's independence. Chinese officials called that a red line ahead of this visit. Mark Carcasole, CBC News, Washington.
5: And while Trump welcomes Xi to the U.S., Prime Minister Mark Carney is hosting Vietnam's president in Ottawa. The state visit is aimed at deepening trade with a nation that is already Canada's largest trading partner in the region. Jennifer Yoon has more.
11: Canada's rolling out the red carpet for Vietnam, a welcome with military honors for its president. An official state visit is the ultimate symbol of friendly bilateral relations. Now is the right time for us to upgrade the partnership between Canada and Vietnam, says Vietnamese President Tô Lâm, who is also the first General Secretary of the Communist Party of Vietnam to ever visit Canada.
12: A historic visit at a crucial time.
11: In the past 5 years, trade between Canada and Vietnam has more than doubled, says Prime Minister Mark Carney. Now, Canada is seeking to deepen trade with one of the fastest-growing economies in the world.
12: We will strike agreements on a number of areas, in energy, agriculture.
11: The talks come as Canada seeks to finalize a free trade agreement with the Association of Southeast Nations, of which Vietnam is a leading member. Jennifer Yoon.